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0: With dry weather and a reduced snowpack in Washington, one accidental spark can lead to a wildfire. 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
1: Yo, it's me, Polio. If you get vaccinated, then you got me, Mr. Measles. I say run from the needles. Yes, stay away. They are gonna...
2: Whoa.
3: Shut up, bro.
2: Hey.
3: As of 2025, 138,000 children in the U.S. were exempted from one or more vaccinations. Less vaccination will result in more disease outbreaks. We've already seen nearly 1,000 measles cases in the first 2 months of 2026. Stay healthy and vaccinate your kids.

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0: 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You are listening to the Working Woman Blues. I am Jukebox Jenny. The time is 6:02. And yes, this is not my normal theme song to my show, but I decided it's my birthday weekend and I'm doing what I want. Hey, that's like my theme every week.
1: But right, yeah. But especially during this week.
0: I just wanted to put something on different to see if anybody would notice. We've got all kinds of stuff on deck for you tonight. This is just, gosh, it's hard to believe that in October, it'll be 8 years that I've been doing this show. And, oh yeah, my son Sky's here too. Hi, Sky.
1: Hi, guys. How's it going? Hello, Jukebox Jenny.
0: Hello. And I've played a lot of stuff on my show. So I thought it would be fun to just play a bunch of stuff that I've played over the years that I absolutely love and just kind of want to revisit a little bit. So that's what you got for the next couple of hours. Me, Jukebox Jenny, and Sky for a bit.
1: Absolutely.
0: And then we're going to just keep the tunes going. So thanks for everybody out there that's tuned in. It was a beautiful fall day.
1: I mean,
0: it's still summer, but I don't know. I love it.
1: We're getting there, though. It's been cooling down the past couple of days.
0: That's right.
1: For now.
0: All right. Sit back and relax, guys. Grab that favorite libation. Jukebox Jenny for the next 2 hours.

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1: You are listening to the Working Woman Blues here on KYRS. I am Jukebox Jenny. You just heard War Pigs by Ruthie Foster. Sky was like, this is Black Sabbath. But there's a lot of covers of War Pigs. I think Cake does a great version of it too. But Ruthie just fits the bill for tonight. Al Green with La La La for You. Anthony Hamilton with Ain't No Shame. And P.P. Arnold with Medicated Goo. And you probably were kind of confused when I came on and I started talking during a Quincy Jones song, Soul Bossa Nova. I just decided to change it up for tonight because why not? It's my birthday weekend, so I'm doing all the things. We're going to start off the next set. I realized when I was making this playlist after I was done, I was like, oh my gosh, there is a lot of women influence. Like most of the people I'm playing on this, there's a few dudes, but I really was women heavy. So I'm excited that a lot of the songs that I'm drawn to are women artists. So, but there is definitely some dudes in here too. So let's start off the next set with a little Sharon Jones and the Dap Kings. My bestie bought me this vinyl record. This song is called Matter of Time, right here, KYRS.

You're listening to Working Woman Blues. I am Jukebox Jenny here on KYRS. The very first person I ever interviewed, Too Slim. He's a local flavor here in town, but he doesn't live here anymore. But luckily, he still likes his Pacific Northwest roots, so he tends to come back quite a few times, and I was able to see him. I always know it's my birthday month because he always comes in August, so I was able to check him out, and that song, Three Chords, wrecks me every time. Luckily, I'm not a sobbing mess, but you guys have dealt with that, so it's fine. For that, we heard some Bonnie Raitt with Dimming of the Day. The late and great Eva Cassidy with her version of Songbird, which is beautiful. The voice of a pure angel, honestly. B.B. King and Heavy D. I love that song, and you guys have heard that multiple times on my show. That song was called Keep It Coming. And Sharon Jones and the Dap Kings with Matter of Time. Just can't go wrong. All right, we're going to switch it up for a minute. I'm going to be playing some different stuff, but I think you're going to like it. And if you've listened to my show before, you've heard it before. But if you haven't listened to my show and it's new, then I hope you enjoy it. So here you are. Working Woman Blues, KYRS.

0: You are listening to the Working Woman Blues here on KYRS. Hey, Sky, who was that?
1: That was Gregory Allen Iskov.
0: Mm-hmm. And
1: The San Louise was the song name.
0: That's right.
1: An amazing artist, super underappreciated.
0: Yeah, and that video, if I'm watching the video when I'm listening to that song, I immediately get all verklempt because it's such a great video. And Sky actually introduced me to that song a couple years ago. So
1: it was about, what, 3 or 4 years
0: ago? Yeah, it's a good one. So, of course, you know, I had to play it. Before that, we heard Lila James, when You Love Somebody. Cold Blood with You've Got Me Hummin'. I've played that a few times on the show.
1: God, we love Cold Blood around here.
0: We do love some Cold Blood.
1: Also another underappreciated.
0: Yes. And my dad has one of the original albums. It's just a white cover.
1: With the lady on the front? Or
0: no.
1: It's
0: there's nothing on it except...
1: Wasn't it like some sort of like factory production or something?
0: And
1: or like,
0: he has one of those only out. There's not very many of those around. So
1: that's cool.
0: I have the one with the lady on the front because I'm not as cool. Yeah. we heard John Batista with Freedom and then Janelle Monáe. We were playing her, but then the phone rang and somehow the phone cord hit my tablet and we skipped the song.
1: But also shout out Astro.
0: Thank you, Astro, for calling. I will be playing your request in the future of the Working Woman Blues here. We're going to listen to another one of my favorite artists. This song actually for right now speaks volumes for me. This is off her latest, Blame It on Eve. And it's fabulous. So I really urge everybody to listen to the words to this song. And if you're a woman, you're going to be doing a fist bump, just like Eddie Money. Fist bumping.
1: Heck yeah.
0: All right, here we go. Here we got a little Shamika Copeland here on KYRS, Working Woman Blues.

0: You are listening to the Working Woman Blues here on KYRS, and you just have been very much, I'm sure, enjoying Van Morrison.
1: Absolutely.
0: TB Sheets, man. Mm-hmm. Those dark times. Yikes.
1: Hard not to like that music, though.
0: Yeah, man. It's got a little bit of a spank to it. Before that, you heard Eric Clapton, one of my all-time favorites from 461 Oceanside Boulevard. That song was called Please Be With Me.
1: Yeah, that's probably one of my favorite songs as well.
0: I love that song so much.
1: Makes me want to cry.
0: Me too. I think I have cried to it, honestly. I'm not going to lie. Before that, we heard Alan Stone. The song was called Mystery from his Mystery album. Coco Taylor with Let the Juke Joint Jump. Any song that says shake your rump in it, I'm all for it.
1: Yeah.
0: Because I like to shake my rump. Well, I've been known to do it in the studio.
1: Fortunately for you, there's a lot of songs that say that.
0: I know, right? It's a win all the way around. And Shamika Copeland with Blame It on Eve. I hope you all listen to the words on that one. She got that totally figured out and dialed in. Okay. We've got just a couple of more songs here for you guys. So we're going to start with a little Alice. Why can't I read my own writing? Weird. Alan Tassante.
1: Alan Tassante.
0: Yeah. And you're going to know this song, Sky. I've played it before. This song is called Yes, We Can. Here on KYRS.

0: Ooh, how did y'all like that Mavis Staples?
1: Oh, yeah.
0: That woman is still putting it out there. How? I don't even know. It makes me realize, I'm like, come on, girl. You can do this.
1: Work woman blues, right?
0: That's right. Shout out to Jim from Americana Avenue. He gave me a call. He is literally one of the best programmers here. And I really, really appreciate him for everything that he has done for KYRS. And I really appreciated the call, Jim. So thanks for calling. Before that, you heard a little Alan Tassante with Yes We Can. The next couple of songs, definitely not in the genre for me, but I'm sorry, we lost somebody pretty special. We lost a couple pretty amazing people this week, and Dolly Parton.
1: Yeah, oh yeah. Wow.
0: I
1: lost her words.
0: I don't know. She was in everybody's lives. Yep. Even if you didn't like country music, you couldn't help but love her.
1: Also, just an amazing person.
0: She was such a good human being. Yeah. And do you know that she has a song that's unreleased that she put in a time capsule?
1: That was going to come out. When is it coming out?
0: When she turns 100 years old.
1: Which would be like what? 19?
0: 20 years.
1: Oh, okay.
0: Because she just turned 80. And I just like...
1: 50-something?
0: Of course. Dolly Parton did that, and she wants it to be kept, you know, under lock and key until she's 100, so she can release a song that was basically just thanking the world for loving her.
1: That's incredible. Let's think about that. Where are we going to be there in the next 20 years, you know?
0: Old. I'm going to be old. I'm going to be older. But so I'm going to play a classic of hers. You know, Dolly came from a very poor family of 12 kids. Mm-hmm. And she was like number four. So she was just really? In the middle of it all.
1: I didn't know this.
0: And they had literally no money. Yeah. And this song touches on that. And then I'm going to play another song that's a song that we all know from a different artist who made it huge. Mm. But her and Chris Stapleton do it together. Ooh. And that's how I'm going to close off the set.
1: I already know what that one is.
0: So let's hear it for Dolly. Yeah. I mean, I had to do something for her, right?
1: Shout out
0: and
1: Dolly.
0: I know it's not blues, soul, R&B, or funk, but you know what? Every genre starts from the blues as far I'm concerned.
1: Blues.
0: So...
1: And also, it's your birthday.
0: It's my birthday. Yeah. That's right. I can do what I want.
1: Absolutely. And so, we got to represent Dolly at the same time.
0: Got to represent. I represented Dolly last night in my outfit.
1: Yes, you did. She had an amazing, what was that? What was that outfit you had on?
0: It was just a fun little embroidered shirt with cowboys on it.
1: A little cowboy shirt. It was cool. It was very cool.
0: Anyway, I mean, that's what the beauty of radio. You can't. You know, you don't have to see me, but you have to listen.
1: There you go. Well, now you get to see her with the cowboy shirt on. So.
0: That's right. All right, let's do a couple of songs from Dolly. And we'll be back right here. KYRS, Working Woman Blues.

0: Well, there you go.
1: Trying not to choke up right now?
0: No, trying. I mean, we lost a good one there. And yes, honestly, I think that version of Night Moves, I mean, I am a Bob Seger fan through and through. Man. That is my boy.
1: That's our song, too.
0: That's one of our songs. Yeah, we actually sang it last night together.
1: Indeed.
0: Her and Chris Stapleton did such an amazing job, and like her voice, her range in that song, it's just so sultry and sexy.
1: Absolutely.
0: And
1: absolutely.
0: Like, I never thought, I mean, Dolly was a very beautiful woman.
1: Oh man.
0: But she also,
1: I don't think that was ever
0: she
1: debate.
0: Took a lot, she took a lot to do that. You know, she's like, if it's flabby and saggy, I'm nipping and I'm tucking it. You know, like she had no problem admitting the fact that she was getting work done.
1: Also, just a really incredible song to try to conquer, I guess.
0: And with Chris Stapleton, perfect, right?
1: Oh, yeah.
0: And then, of course, we did one of her very first songs, Coat of Many Colors.
1: Coat of Many Colors, yeah.
0: Yeah, wow. So.
1: That's a good song.
0: So good. And I, you know.
1: So much good harmony in there.
0: I could have played at least an hour of Dolly, but I was like, I'm not going to do that. But I could have. I mean, she, 50 years of playing music, you know? So, anyway. I want to thank everybody out there who tuned in tonight. I hope you appreciated the birthday show. I know I appreciated listening to it. I had a fun time. And Sky, I'm glad you're here.
1: Well, yeah. Well,
0: so you could enjoy it with
1: two.
0: Thank
1: Holy
0: you.
1: Cow.
0: Oh, another
1: happy birthday.
0: Another trip around the sun. I'm glad for that. It's better than the alternative. Anyway, everybody have a great, safe week, and it's Labor Day weekend next weekend, so live it up. Until next time, KYRS, Working Woman Blues.

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1: 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Welcome to the sounds of Spokane. Matt Loy here to give you a full hour of Spokane area musicians, as I do every Sunday, 8 to 9 p.m. But tonight is a special edition of the program because I'm happy to have Tabitha Smith back in the studio.
2: Hello. How are we doing?
1: Oh, we're doing fantastic. So great to have you back.
2: Oh, thanks for having me.
1: Yeah, I think this is your... at least your second or third time here?
2: Third time co-hosting, but first time playing. I've only ever played on one of our radio station, KCHW out in Chewila, so shout out to them. I don't know if they're listening, but they're kind of in the same niche as KYRS, so.
1: Yes, I know they do very, very cool things up there.
2: It's amazing.
1: From what I hear, they are kindred spirits, and I think I've met one of the guys who has some involvement in the station, at a local meetup, and it seemed like a really cool guy.
2: Is that Craig?
1: Actually, I think it might have been Craig's dad.
2: Oh, no way.
1: Yeah.
2: Small world, right?
1: Right, yeah. and he had some, I think he has some involvement, or maybe it's just the family connection with his son on the air, one of the two. Either way, very cool. Yeah, so this will be your first time with your instrument, which is, of course,
2: yes.
1: Your ukulele.
2: Oh, my gosh. This is not intimidating at all. It's fine. I'm fine.
1: Oh, you'll be just fine. And of course, the reason why this occasion is so special is because you got something coming up very soon, right?
2: I do. I'm releasing an EP called Get In, I'm Driving, and that's funny if you know me. And if you don't understand the joke, well, shoot me a DM on Instagram. Let's be friends. it's called Get In, I'm Driving, and it's just a four-track EP, and it kind of spans across. Two songs have been released already, and two I wrote within the span of the last six months. And the idea just came out of nowhere. I woke up from a dream and went, I need to release music, and that's kind of what I did. So I'm having an EP release party on Friday, August 21st, that's this Friday, at Black Label Brewing in downtown Spokane. But fear not, if you aren't local, there is a YouTube link out there somewhere. Somebody I know has offered to stream the event so you can watch live from your bedroom or wherever you watch stuff. And that will be on all of my social medias as well here in the coming days. It's an exciting time over at Tab Smith HQ.
1: Nice. That is great. And if people want more info on this event and other things, so anything that you have that's like public facing on social media, where do they go?
2: So my Instagram is at smithtab94. That's at S-M-I-T-H, tab like the keyboard, 94. And from there, that's my public spot where I put all my public stuff. I also have a link tree that you can find on there, which has all kinds of cool things. Like I have a Patreon and I have a Spotify links and, you know, things that other ways to support artists as we should be doing.
1: All right. So let's, we will have you perform some songs live here on ukulele. But in the meantime, let's start off with a studio track. So which one's this?
2: So this is my first ever original. This aired in just before Thanksgiving of 25, I think it was. It was 24.
1: Yeah, 24 looks like.
2: And
1: yeah.
2: I have this distinct memory of getting in my friend Darren's car and driving home, and Matt had this song playing on the radio, and I made him pull over, and I was like, Darren, I'm on the radio! And it was this surreal moment, and that was... this song came from a mix of emotions, just a very... I had a day and I blamed it on the moon and it turned into a song. It was a moody poem that became something more. And so this is out in the world already if you want to listen to it. It's Words Unspoken, Pisces Moon, and you can hear it on all streaming platforms.
1: All right, and here it is from Tabitha Smith, right here on the Sounds of Spokane on KYRS Thin Air Community Radio.

0: All right, that was Pisces Moon, also known as Tabitha's Song, from Tabitha Smith. And these are the sounds of Spokane here on KYRS, Thin Air Community Radio. That is a little sample of what you can hear coming up on the release of Tabitha's the EP. And of course, we have Tabitha in the studio right
1: hello,
0: now.
1: Hello, hello.
0: Yeah, and what's the name of the EP that's coming up?
1: It's called Get In, I'm Driving. And again, if you know, you know.
0: Yeah. And I know, and I totally get it.
1: Don't ruin the joke for everybody else. No, yeah. You'll see the cover art, and you'll immediately be like, "Oh, okay."
0: Oh, that's hilarious. Yeah,
1: I don't even know how that came to be. It just was like, what would I call this? And I was going to go the self-titled route, you know, to play it safe, because that's the safe way to go. You know, if you don't know what to name something, just give it your own name. And I was like, nah. This feels personal, but not that personal. And then I got in my friend's car, and anyway.
0: Gotcha. And this was recorded locally, right?
1: It was, yes. Shout out to Derek Hart at Bad Penny Studios. He did the mixing and mastering, and he did a wonderful job. He is also quite the open mic runner here in town. He runs two open mics currently, one on Wednesday nights at the Checkerboard, and one on Thursday nights at the Alibi, up on Indian Trail. Both start at 7 and they run late, so go check that out if you're a musician who's not sure whether you want to play or not, or check it out if you are sure you want to play. It's for everyone.
0: Right, and I have attended both, and Derek does an amazing job at both of those.
1: He does.
0: And I'm so glad that the Alibi was able to reopen in the midst of all these wildfires.
1: I know. That was what a devastating couple of weeks we've had for friends who are not, you know, local. It's been a really, really rough couple weeks for a lot of people. I mean, and so it was a reminder just to be kind to everybody and to stay kind even after the crisis fades. That's so important. And it's just wildfires are no joke.
0: Right. And it looks like all sorts of benefit shows are popping out of the woodwork. Mm-hmm. And hopefully the money will go to the people who need it the most, and which accounts for thousands of people.
1: Yeah.
0: So, yeah, there's definitely some good charities that people can donate to. Mm-hmm. But in the meantime, let's hear another song from you. Would you like to play this from the EP or do live on the air?
1: Let's see here. Why don't we play another one off the EP, like not live, but off the EP.
0: Sure.
1: This next one is, okay, so this there's a funny story behind this. One afternoon, my dear friend Pamela and I were sitting in her kitchen. Shout out to Pamela Van Kirk. She's the coolest sax player in town. One of many, I guess, because I know plenty of sax players, but she's Pam. If you know her, she's Pam. Mm. And we were sitting at her kitchen table, and I was just having a day, and I'm an anxious human. I ask all the questions a bunch. And I was just going, what if this? What if that? And she kept going, so what? And I thought, well, this sounds like a song. And she grabbed her guitar, and the lyrics are sheer nonsense. Mm-hmm. But it's a good reminder that, you know, it's okay to be anxious and just accept what is. Anyway, it's just the silliest thing. We were rehearsing it the other day, and I'm like, who wrote this? This is insane. So this is the nonsense track.
0: All right, so What If by Tabitha Smith from her new EP, which is called, once again?
1: Get In, I'm Driving.
0: All right, and here it is, the studio version of the sounds of Spokane on KYRS, Thin Air Community Radio. In 1 second here.
1: Just
0: excuse
1: a second.
0: Me. I think I got the wrong button pressed, but I'll get that up
1: it's
0: here.
1: It's okay. It's all right.
0: Make sure I know what I'm doing. All right, this should be it. Here it is, What If from Tabitha Smith.

0: Tabitha Smith with a track called So What? And these are the sounds of Spokane on KYRS Thin Air Community Radio. I've got Tabitha across the desk from me here.
1: Hello.
0: Live.
1: The track, we had to call it What If just for copyright reasons because there is a jazz song called So What?
0: Yes.
1: I could see how people would think that. I think it's What If and then in parentheses So What? I forget what I put out, what I put on the track, the title track there, but. Or the track title, but anyway, sorry.
0: Right, the Miles Davis tune.
1: Yeah.
0: So what? This tune just happens to be rather jazzy as well.
1: And I was like, I mean, it was funny. I was talking to a couple of people, and somebody argued that jazz is shared. Like everybody, the whole point of jazz is it's universal. Everyone takes from it because it started music. And somebody else was like, also, if the estate of Miles Davis sues you, you're rich. So,
0: yeah.
1: So I mean, I was really worried about copyright, and everyone was like, no, don't worry about copyright. That's fine. So, like, I don't know. I'm glad you brought that up because I don't get to talk about that very much, but it's awkward. Thank you for listening to the nonsense song. It's my favorite.
0: Gotcha. And so it looks like, I'm guessing Pamela and Derek performed some of the other instruments on
1: there. Pamela did all of the work and then, all the instrumental work, and then Derek did all the mastering. And I remember this was released on New Year's Eve. I wasn't sure. We wrote this song in like February and then, you know, months went by. Mm-hmm. And then I got an email from Pam that just said Merry Christmas. And I'm like, oh, this should be good. Cause you know, again, if you know Pam, she's Pam. You don't know what, you know, so I opened the attachment and I'm like, oh, cool. It's a demo. And I played it for somebody and they're like, why isn't that on the radio? I'm like, oh, and thus began it all happened within 3 days. 2 days later, Derek had it mastered and 2 more days later it came out. It was crazy.
0: That's amazing.
1: It's wild. It's
0: and it's coming out for real.
1: Yes, very soon. I'm driving.
0: And that's going to be this Friday once again, right?
1: Yes, on all streaming platforms this Friday, and it will. I will premiere it live for the first time at Black Label Brewing and online at the YouTube link you can find in my Instagram. So, yeah.
0: Yeah, and it looks like just plain Darren will be there as a special guest.
1: Yes, right? He is a dear friend of mine. Over the last year and a half, we have spent some time. Well, I go to his shows, and we have spent some time kind of getting to know each other's musical styles, and he's had me sit in a couple times. And it turned out that my dear friend Mike, who is in Miller Gold, shout out to Miller Gold, they're a local band, he couldn't make the gig line up with his gigs because he's kind of semi-touring all over the state and other states. I would say the U.S., but that's dramatic. He's growing and it's awesome. And I love just hearing him thrive in a band. And I was a little sad that he couldn't make it, but I was so grateful that Darren could step in and he offered to do it. And it was just the coolest. I just love this community for that reason, you know, because we're all just here to help each other. So
0: fantastic. And again, that release show is this Friday. And at what time?
1: That's 7 to 9 p.m. Pacific.
0: Gotcha. And it's at Black Label Brewing, which is actually basically right next to where KYRS used to be.
1: Oh, no way.
0: Yeah, our old studio, which itself is across from Zola.
1: Yeah, so oh my gosh.
0: So it's on a main downtown.
1: Uh-huh.
0: And there's an interesting parking situation where you can park in the middle of the road for that stretch
1: that's
0: of
1: what I do.
0: That's right. Get in, you're driving.
1: Exactly. Right? Get in, I'm driving.
0: Oh, we love your sense of humor, Tabitha.
1: Thank you. I can't turn it off.
0: Nice. Let it flow. Let it flow.
1: Oh, gosh.
0: And it comes through in your music as well, like in that tune we just heard.
1: Yeah.
0: What if?
1: What?
0: Yeah.
1: What if a squirrel falls out of a tree?
0: Right.
1: Well, then a squirrel falls out of a tree. I don't know why that was one of my recurring thoughts, but it was. Anyway.
0: Right, so we've heard a couple EP tracks,
1: yeah.
0: But you do have your ukulele with you.
1: I do, and I guess I should do something with that.
0: Right, yeah. So what will you like to play right now?
1: So about a year ago, I picked up the ukulele. It was gifted to me, and like I do, I panicked. I went, oh, no, I have to learn something new. And then I went, wait, I get to learn something new. And I picked it up, and I said, Pam, I want to learn the ukulele. And she said, okay. And this is where I ended up. This is how I started off. Let's see here. All right, cool.

0: Beautiful cover.
1: Thank you.
0: Of Dreams from Fleetwood Mac.
1: Yeah, that was the first song I ever sang live, and it was the first one I wanted to learn. And so it's amazing what you can do with two chords.
0: Yeah, oh, absolutely. Fantastic. Tabitha Smith, live here on The Sounds of Spokane on KYRS, Thin Air Community Radio. And that EP release, Shindig, is coming up soon, right?
1: Yes, that's this Friday, August 21st at Black Label Brewing in downtown Spokane. Also, you can find it streaming on YouTube at the same time. Check out my Instagram at smithtab94 for that information. And yeah, I can't wait to see. Well, I would say I can't wait to see you there, but you know, but you'll see me, but I won't see you.
0: If you know, you know.
1: If you know, you know.
0: Just like that song you just heard, you know, with the ending lyrics on there. You don't
1: know. Yeah, yeah.
0: Right on. And again, that new EP, what's it called again?
1: Get In, I'm Driving.
0: Right on. And for more info online, people can go to?
1: They can go to my Instagram at smithtab94. That's at S-M-I-T-H, tab like the keyboard, 94. I'm not cool enough to have a website yet. That's in the works. But from there, from my Instagram, you can access my link tree with all kinds of things. I've got a Patreon. That's just Tabitha Smith. I've got Spotify and YouTube links and all kinds of fun stuff over there. So go check it out.
0: Right on. All right. And we will hear more from Tabitha Smith, some live songs and EP tracks here in just a few more minutes. So stick around here for The Sounds of Spokane with Tabitha Smith on KYRS Thin Air Community Radio.

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1: These are the Sounds of Spokane here on KYRS, Thin Air Community Radio. We have Tabitha Smith on the other side of this desk.
2: Hello, hello.
1: Yeah, she shared a live song, Dreams, covering Fleetwood Mac a little bit ago. And, wow, and... You talk about having your freedom. You've been putting that to use, like traveling all around. Is that what I hear?
2: Oh my gosh, all the time. So earlier this year, I'm going to plug my favorite band. They're not local, unfortunately. I'm sorry, but they are one of my favorites right now. Earlier this year, I had the opportunity to travel to Nashville to see one of my favorite local bands. They're out of Pittsburgh, but the furthest I was like, where are they? Because they tour all over the East Coast, and I'm over here on the West Coast, and I'm like, okay. How do I see them play? And Nashville was right in the middle of us, so I figured why not. I got on a plane and off I went with a friend of mine, and we went and saw my favorite band, Buffalo Rose. Again, if you know me really well, you know that this that was a huge trip for me. And if you don't know, you should check them out because they're really cool. They're a really fun, they describe themselves as Theater Kid Americana. Anyway, I'm rambling. I ended up traveling to Nashville, and in Nashville, my friend and I traveling lets you get to know somebody really well, and we got to know each other quite well, and she said, you know, I'm headed down the coast to California. Would you like to ride in my RV with me? And I'm not, you know, when opportunity knocks, yes, please.
1: Yeah.
2: So I disappeared from, like, February to end of March, and it was just the craziest couple weeks. It was the best. And also being in an RV with someone tests your patience. There's just all kinds of, you know, you learn a lot about somebody, and that's not a good or bad thing. It just is. And it was quite honestly the most life-changing part of the year. Just those first 3 months were just incredible. I came home and life got kind of weird again. And then I was like, you know what? I need to get back to the good. So I released some music.
1: And now everyone can hear that coming up Friday.
2: Yes. Get In, I'm Driving will be on all streaming platforms. Again, if you know, I keep saying that. I will tell you, if you stick around to the end of the episode, I will tell you why it's called Get In, I'm Driving. So don't go anywhere. So Get In, I'm Driving will be out on all platforms this Friday, August 21st, and I will be throwing a little bit of an EP release party. My friend Just Plain Darren and I will be playing at Black Label Brewing, and I'll be playing all of these songs live in some capacity, and it's just going to be the most beautiful night that's ever existed. And I would love for you to be there. You can also stream it online if you are not local. Locally, we'll be hosting it locally at Black Label Brewing from 7 to 9 p.m. Pacific time. Same time on the broadcast, but you'll have to go to my Instagram and look it up that way because I don't know who's listening and I don't have a way to share the YouTube link with everyone. I'm sorry.
1: Right on. And that is coming up this Friday, the 21st
2: yes,
1: of August.
2: Yes, yeah. Yes.
1: And just in case, because there's a good chance, even though we are live in the studio here on Sunday, August 16th.
2: Yeah.
1: It's looking very good that I will rebroadcast this program on the 23rd.
2: Yes.
1: I might have to go in and edit out, you know, dated references.
2: Yeah.
1: Or maybe I won't.
2: Or you could just go to Black Label and support them.
1: Yeah.
2: You know, there's no harm in that.
1: Right on. Yeah. And yeah, so there's that, even if you can't make it on this Friday, it's still a local business that does a lot.

0: artist would approve of said lyrics. I hope that they would. That's my hope anyway. So we'll see. Let's see here.
1: All right. And what's this one called?
0: This is Big Yellow Taxi by Joni Mitchell.
1: Oh, yeah. Very cool.
0: Yeah. I just learned this the other day. I will say, too, that I'm a better singer than I am a ukulele player. So just bear with me.
1: Right. Here it is live in the studio from Tabitha Smith. Here on the Sounds of Spokane, on KYRS, Thin Air Community Radio.

0: lot.
1: Nice. Very cool. Great hearing a wide vocal range there at the end.
0: Now you know what I do in my free time.
1: Yay. All right. Yeah, Tabitha Smith live here on the Sounds of Spokane, KYRS, Thin Air Community Radio. And yeah, originally a Joni Mitchell song. It's funny because, being the elder millennial that I am, I was actually familiar with the version by the Counting Crows.
0: Oh, yeah.
1: Which also looks like featured Vanessa Carlton as well.
0: That was a cool version.
1: Yeah, it was 2002 on that one. Mm-hmm. But originally written and performed by the legendary Joni Mitchell.
0: Yeah, I hope that she would approve of those lyrics. I mean, I'm just keeping up with the times over here. Like, it's not $10 or $2 anymore or $1.50. It's $8.50.
1: Right, yeah. And of course, Uber and Lyft and all that.
0: Right. Yeah, I'm using a taxi. You're using a what?
1: Right.
0: So, yeah.
1: Gotcha. So, wow, there's so much to talk about. So
0: you've
1: talked about learning the ukulele, mm-hmm. and your touring as well.
0: Oh, yes.
1: And so you've been performing around town, around Spokane for, 2 or 3 years?
0: 3 years. Wow. It's crazy. I suppose it's three because I played my first gig at the end of 23 and now it's 26. So I guess that kind of counts. Yeah, it's surreal. And I'm really grateful to this community because it's really one of those communities that just gives and loves and cares and not just like... I don't know. There's a lot of music communities out there. I didn't do too much open mic or anything down in on the coast or in Nashville. Nashville was cool. People are generally supportive. I found that California was a little bit harder to network in because, I don't know, it's not here. It's not here. It's not like here where, oh, you're a musician? Cool. Tell me, what do you play? Oh my gosh, you play there? I'll come see you. What's in your band? What's your band? You know, like... I don't know. There wasn't that much interest in California. Granted, I went to like one open mic. So it's this community here is really special. And as much as I may consider one day.

0: moving away, this will always be home. So
1: right on. And as far as other bands, other musicians around town, you know, we might have some time to spin some tracks of your choice.
0: Yeah.
1: I just wondered any artists in particular that you're thinking of that I can maybe queue up while we're chatting.
0: Oh yeah, you're putting me on the spot here. No. It's cool. I'm down with being on the spot. I'm okay with that. So I have been listening to a lot of Hannah Siglin lately.
1: Oh yeah.
0: She's a very wonderful folk artist, classically trained, but plays some really, really beautiful sounding folk music, just some soaring melodies, really peaceful. When I want stillness, I go to Hannah's music right away. Shimmer is one of my favorites by her. Who else was I listening to this morning? I have local music on in the background so much that it's like, I'm not aware, but I can't choose on any given day. I can't be like, oh yeah, I want to listen to this today. And it's all so exciting. Could play, what's my other favorite? Oh yeah, yeah, yeah. What's it called? Sparkle and Prine by Justin Priest is one of my favorites.
1: Oh yeah.
0: That's one of my, like, I'm feeling down, I need to get amped, kind of like dance around the living room tunes. So.
1: Gotcha.
0: Yeah.
1: Yeah. Yeah. That's and Justin Priest, he's been very supportive. I think it was at one of his shows up north on the South Hill. I think that is where I first saw you in person in attendance.
0: Oh yeah. And, was it Pools? Yeah.
1: I
0: love Pools.
1: That sounds about right, yeah.
0: Shout out Pools. Yeah, they're cool. That was a good spot. Their food is so good. Their food is amazing. And yeah, I think that's where I met. I think I met Justin. I met Justin at the Hidden Mother right before it closed. The Hidden Mother Group Brewery.
1: Right, yeah.
0: And so, but after that, we were just acquaintances. And then I really got to know him when I went to the Pools gig, because I actually made the connection of, oh, wait, I know you, you know, and it was just so cool. It was the coolest thing, so.
1: Yeah, I'm getting some Justin queued up here. I did find that song Shimmer as well.
0: And, it's so good.
1: Yeah, so which one would you like to hear now? Is that hear that or the Justin Priest?
0: Let's do Justin, because I just did a really upbeat one, and I think that the Justin Priest song would go along well with Big Yellow Taxi. I don't know. I don't know. The vibe makes sense.
1: All right. Yeah, let's see here. So I guess we'll go ahead and spin that right now. But,
0: all right.
1: Once again, though, you have your EP release coming out this Friday, the 21st, at Black Label Brewing.
0: Yes, EP is called "Get In, I'm Driving."
1: Right, and that and the live performance will also feature Just Plain Darren.
0: Mm-hmm.
1: I'll see if I can find any tracks.
0: Yeah, we should
1: his.
0: Play one of his. He's got some really fun ones. He's got some great music out there.
1: Yeah, I'll go ahead and have a look for that when we play this track. But either way, though, Get In, I'm Driving EP is coming out
0: yes.
1: this Friday the 21st, and it'll be available through all streaming outlets. Mm-hmm. And again, you can find Tabitha publicly online at
0: SmithTab94. That's SMITH Tab94, and that's my Instagram handle. So, it would be cool to have you over on my little corner of the internet.
1: All right. And in the meantime, we'll go ahead and play some Justin Priest.
0: Woo-hoo.
1: This is from his EP called the Downtown Brown Sessions. Came out in late 2024, recorded with Lucas Brookbank Brown, as I understand. So here's the track, and I do believe it was kind of a tribute to the then recently late John Prine. So here it is from Justin Priest, a track called Sparkle and Prine on the Sounds of Spokane on KYRS Thin Air Community Radio.

0: a very cool track from Justin Priest called Sparkle and Prine. And you can find him performing around town. If you look online, at Justyn Priest.
1: Justin Priest Music.
0: Right. Yeah.
1: Right. Yeah. Sorry. I didn't mean to.
0: Oh, no problem. Yeah. Justin with a Y.
1: With a Y.
0: And some more info about where he's performing and where you can listen to his stuff, including his album Downtown Brown Sessions. These are the sounds of Spokane on KYRS Thin Air Community Radio. I have Tabitha Smith in the studio playing.
1: Hey.
0: Yeah, spinning a few tracks from some local buddies, and we'll hear some more of that and more from Tabitha here in just a bit. Thanks so much for tuning in to the sounds of Spokane.
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0: These are the sounds of Spokane on KYRS Thin Air Community Radio. Heard some Justin Priest before the break. Now back with Tabitha Smith live in the studio once again.
1: Hi.
0: Yeah. And so again, you've gotten to know so many musicians around town. And of course, you have your album release coming up this Friday, August 21st. Again, that'll be at Black Label Brewing,
1: mm-hmm.
0: along with the man known as Just Plain Darren.
1: Just Plain Darren.
0: Yeah, and I know Darren can be spelled any number of different ways, but in his case, it is D-A-R-I-N, and that's how he goes on all streaming outlets and social media, I do believe. Just Plain Darren, those three words.
1: In fact, I think when I saved his number in my phone, he said, I think that we know each other well enough that you can just save me in your contacts as Just.
0: Gotcha.
1: So
0: now when you look for Justin and Justin,
1: I usually text close. Darren some nonsense and Justin is like, what? And then I text, vice versa. It's fun and confusing. No, that's the joke anyway.
0: There you go. I love it. So yeah, he has an album that came out in 2017. I do believe it's called My Heritage. Mm-hmm. So we have a track from that and it is called, and this is your pick, correct?
1: Yeah.
0: Yeah, this one's called Tuesdays. So here it is from Just Plain Darren on the Sounds of Spokane on KYRS Thin Air Community Radio.

0: Tuesdays from Just Plain Darren here on Sounds of Spokane. Yep, on a Sunday. Sorry, I had you muted there.
1: No, you're good. Tuesdays on a Sunday. That's a weird concept. I didn't think about that.
0: Right. And he does perform regularly around Spokane. Mm-hmm. As a matter of fact, on Thursdays, you can usually catch him at QQ Sushi and Kitchen. And on Sundays, it actually looks like, just about 20 some minutes ago, he just wrapped up at the South Hill Grill. Looks like he does that 5:30 to 8:30 for both both those things. Mm-hmm. On and of course, more info at Just Plain Darren on social media and so forth. And you can catch him live this Friday, 21st of August, and that's going to be at
1: Black Label Brewing.
0: Yeah, that's right, Black Label Brewing. That's going to be your EP release. So
1: EP release party. It's going to be so fun. It's called Get It, I'm Driving.
0: Yeah, love it. Love it. And there's going to be a big reveal for what that's all about here in a second.
1: But don't go anywhere.
0: Right. But and you know, we're talking about other musicians around town, including Sky Dornbuyer.
1: Oh, yes. Yeah. Yes. We were on the break. We were trying to figure out what music to play next. And he came into the conversation because he's the reason that I picked up the ukulele. He gifted me this very ukulele, and I'm just so grateful that he did. All panic aside, I was freaked out at first because I was like, oh no, someone sees my potential. But I'm glad that he did because it led me here. One of my dear friends. He is indeed.
0: Yeah, very cool dude and very chill and also very, very tall man as well. And I think, you know what? He might actually own a venue here in town. You know,
1: he does. That doesn't make... What? He's never told... Does he live a double life that I don't know about?
0: Well, I'm...
1: What's the bar called?
0: I think it's... Big Sky Drinkery. No, he
1: doesn't own that.
0: No, he should. Perhaps he should.
1: I think they've missed a marketing tactic, though.
0: Right. He should be a performer in residence there, you know?
1: I know, right? Oh, my gosh. Yeah. Well, shout out to both of them. Not related in any way.
0: Yeah. And this is and that's also the main source of drama and strife in my life is when I make puns on people's names. Usually it goes pretty well, but sometimes.
1: Hey, that was good.
0: When it goes south, it's.
1: That was pretty good.
0: When it goes south, it's my fault, my responsibility.
1: Okay.
0: I'm sure he'll take that.
1: So, I guess the next song we're playing is not by Sky because that was distracting.
0: Right, yes.
1: Sorry, if he's watching, I'm sorry. That is my fault. It's the pun was his fault, but the change in plans was my fault. So one of my other favorite artists in town, I have a bunch of favorites. You're all my favorites. If you're listening, you're my favorite because you're listening. One of my favorite artists is a lovely human called Hannah Siglin, and she just writes the most beautiful folk tunes. When I look for stillness, this is where I go. Her songs just promote such a soft, careful mindset, and it's not something that you hear all too often, so...
0: Right, yeah, and I've played some of hers before, and it's very beautiful stuff, so I'm happy to play this one. This is called Shimmer, and it came out in 2019 from Hannah Siglin. These are the Sounds of Spokane on KYRS Thin Air Community Radio.

0: Shimmer from Hannah Siglin on the Sounds of Spokane on KYRS Thin Air Community Radio. And we have Tabitha Smith across from me, and just a few minutes left.
1: Hello.
0: Yeah. But one more time, though, your EP release is coming up this Friday, August 21st. It's going to be at Black Label Brewing. That is on Main Street, just across from Zola. And actually right next to where we, KYRS, used to be. Mm-hmm. And again, for more info on for what you're doing online, Tabitha, where can people go?
1: So you can find me on Instagram at smithtab94. That's at S-M-I-T-H tab 94. Also, real quick, just want to shout out my friend Anne. She's watching. Hi, Anne. So my EP, Get In, I'm Driving, will be available on all streaming platforms on Friday. And I promised you that I would tell you why I named it that. My response would be, why? What else would a blind person name their EP?
0: There you go.
1: Yeah. So this very last song is a song I'm going to leave you with. It's live. I'm going to play it on the ukulele. This song came out of me one Saturday afternoon when I was sitting reflecting on, as we've recapped, I've done a lot of traveling this year. I get to do a little bit more traveling too. I've done a lot of traveling, a lot of making really wonderful, beautiful connections, and a lot of really, really interesting, I've just had a lot of amazing and equally stress-inducing moments that have just led to this really personal song. It's, I call it my baby because it's a song about embracing things and letting go and being okay with letting go and knowing that you might have to jump from your scary little comfort zone out into the world, and you might fall. You might very well fall, but you're going to get back up, and that's okay. And that's what this is. And so this song is, no, this is, I've only ever played this one other time in front of people, I guess, live. and this is called Uncaged.
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0: Be well, everybody.
1: Beautiful track.
0: Be well. Thank you.
1: Tabitha Smith. These have been the sounds of Spokane on KYRS, Medical Lake, Spokane, 88.1, 92.3 FM. We also stream live at kyrs.org. And once again, that EP release, mm-hmm. Get In, I'm Driving, name of it?
0: Is that yes, Get In, I'm Driving. And in this instance, it's Get In, I'm driving, Matt's car, because I crashed mine.
1: There we go.
0: Yes, yeah. Out everywhere August 21st. Please give me a follow on Instagram at smithtab94.
1: Yep.
0: Yeah.
1: And that album release is at Black Label Brewing this Friday, the 21st, along with Just Plain Darren.
0: Mm-hmm. It's going to be a fun night. I'll have merch for sale too, shirts and stuff. So yeah, come check it out. We'd love to have you.
1: Right on. And we're going to go back into regular programming. Thanks so much for tuning in to the Sounds of Spokane. I do this every Sunday night, 8 to 9 p.m., full hour of Spokane area musicians. Tabitha, it's been great having you on the program.
0: Thank you so much. It's been an honor.
1: Yep. And here we go back into our normal programming. Thanks so much for tuning in to the Sounds of Spokane.
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There was a microwave with a switchblade, a blender with a hatchet, a refrigerator with a flamethrower, and most terrifying of all, a chainsaw with a machete. What did a chainsaw need with a weapon? It was a weapon to begin with.

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1: The fighting was the heaviest yet seen in Sarajevo, as a police station manned by officers loyal to the Muslim government of President Izet Begovic, men tried to find what cover they could as bullets literally kicked around them.

0: That was absolutely beautiful, wasn't it?
1: It was very beautiful.
0: This is KYRS, Medical Lake Spokane, 88.1 and 92.3 FM. And this is your week of virtual circuit here in the studio in the Central Library. And I got a friend of the show now here, Blair.
1: Hello.
0: And we're going to be playing some fun music tonight. You made the set list with an inclusion of your own music, right?
1: This is true.
0: Go if you want to talk about it.
1: Sure. So I released an EP a couple weeks ago, and it is largely like a bunch of different segments of EDM kind of combined into one little amalgamation. And I've been working on it for a couple months, just outside of school as a little side project. And it's kind of helped me express myself musically and helped me deal with, you know, stuff involving dysphoria and other things I've been, you know, insecure about or such other things. Yeah.
0: We're going to be launching into it. Actually, such a great like segue into the song Purpose by You. Do you want to make any comments on it before we throw it on?
1: Not especially. I'm proud of
0: your, inspiration for it or anything like that.
1: Sure. So in the set list, I included a bunch of songs. I kind of segmented it to be like surrounding each song on my EP that I included, like stuff that was specifically inspiring that song more so. Later on in the set list, it's a little bit looser, but especially for the first two or three, it's very much like direct inspirations around it. And then I kind of faded them in. So,
0: all right, excellent. This is going to be Purpose by Blair.

0: There's always tomorrow.
1: You can do it.
0: I'm ready to support your next
1: effort. I'm always here for you.
0: Everybody has bad days. Don't worry.
1: It's not the end of the world. There's always tomorrow.
0: You can do it.
1: I'm ready to support your next
0: effort. I'm always here for you.
1: Everybody has bad days. Don't worry.
0: It's not the end of the world. There's always tomorrow.
1: You can do it.
0: I'm ready to support your next
1: effort. I'm always here for you.
0: Everybody has bad
1: days. Don't worry.
0: It's not the end of the world. There's always tomorrow.
1: You can do it.
0: I'm ready to support your next.

don't even know who I am.

0: All right. This has been, that last song was by The Blair.
1: Yes.
0: This has been a lot more of, this has been pretty chill. Is a lot of your music kind of this vaporwave-esque, like, well, what's kind of like your genre that you try to like fit into?
1: That's kind of the fun of it. I don't really. I just kind of, I'm more like, I don't want to say like the vibe coding of music production, but that's kind of how it goes. I get an idea and then I just kind of go wherever my heart desires. But I think it's landed more in this like, vaporwave chiptune adjacent, area of things, taking some elements of house production as well.
0: It's been very fun because it's got like that. I was exploring a lot of that vaporwave music earlier on, and it's such a chill like vibe, but having some of that like chiptune and a little bit of that hyper pop, it doesn't have the energy of hyper pop, right. But it's got some of that like vocals. And I was joking earlier about the portal turret voice.
1: 100%. Yeah, I keep getting that comparison from people as well, which it makes sense because it does sound very similar.
0: It's cute, and it also has that like the lowly turret.
1: I know.
0: Anyways, thank you so much for that. We're going to be jumping you all to some other wonderful shows we got here at KYRS. So stick around and we will be listening to some more of Blair's music right after these.
2: So I imagine you're pretty concerned about the thumping coming from downstairs, and I totally get it. I totally understand. But I just got to say, don't worry about it. It's just DJ Shrimp Biscuit. I've got it all under control, man. Every Tuesday night from 8 to 10 p.m., I'm going to be in your basement channeling rare tunes forged in divine wizardly flame. That's right. I've turned your basement into a one-way ticket to White Label Euphoria, and you're invited. Heard only on KYRS, Thin Air Community Radio. This is Basement Beats.

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0: This is your KYRS live and local calendar for August 31st through September 3rd. Monday, Francis Brown at Zola and the Mac Movement open mic with Third Eye at the Red Room. Monday and Tuesday, open jam at Jackson Street. Tuesday, Rogan Tinsley at 1919 Wine Cellar, Jameson Sampson and the All-Star Jam at Zola, open mic with Nate Dunnigan at the Parlor, and Willie Watson and Aaron Ray at the District. Wednesday, Ed Shaw, Rusty Nail and the Hammers, and others at the Kendall Yards Night Market, PJ Destiny at Iron Horse in the Valley, Bill Price and Akifumi Kato at Zola, Pig, Cyanotic, and Skull Cultist at the Big Dipper, open mic with Derek Hart at the Checkerboard, and the Downtown Get Down Jam at the Red Room. Thursday, Hannah Siglin at Rocky Hill Park, Ron Green at The Social, the Christy Lee Band at Arborcrest, open mic with Derek Hart at The Alibi, Blues Jam at Chan's Red Dragon, Alexa Rose and Josh Oliver at The Chameleon, and the Groovy Smoothies at Brick West. 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
1: This is Mariah Gilardin. 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

0: 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And this is your virtual circuit for the week. We got Blair in the studio.
1: Hello. Still. Hello. Yeah, I'm still here.
0: Believe it or not, two-hour show.
1: Crazy.
0: And Blair is still here, too, an hour later.
1: I did not teleport. Contrary to popular belief.
0: I mean, the portal voice would have assumed that you would be teleporting.
1: This is true. I know. Sorry to disappoint.
0: I do want to ask, since we have a moment to yap.
1: Sure.
0: What kind of got your start in music production?
1: So I've been doing music composition stuff since I've been taking piano lessons when I was 12. I was just kind of writing stuff on the piano alone. And then I want to say around 5 or 6 years ago, I was lucky enough to be set up with a really simple music production setup by my mom, who was wanting to support me in that. And then I saved up for Logic Pro, and it was kind of all over from there. I was for a bit there. I was doing video game compositions and such. And I still want to do that at some point. But
0: when were you doing that? That was high school?
1: Yeah, around pretty much all of high school. Yeah. And then I'm going to my third year of college at Eastern.
0: Going to college for
1: music technology. Yeah. And so that's been really, really great. And so that's kind of where I've gotten more into this side of things. This EP was kind of my first foray into making EDM myself.
0: So what's if this is your foray into EDM, mm-hmm. or foray, what has been kind of what you had focused on more previously?
1: A lot of orchestral stuff. I would do just a lot of that, and then I started incorporating more electronic elements into that, and then it was kind of an amalgamation, and that's kind of still what I do for a lot of my composition stuff. But obviously it's evolved to be more adjacent to what's happening here. But a lot more orchestral stuff, which in Sickness, which was the last one we heard by me, I have the end chorus part had a bunch of strings and things in it, so that comes in handy sometimes, that skill that I had beforehand.
0: How are you enjoying the dance production versus what you've historically done?
1: I like them about equally, but for different reasons. I love the mixing production part of the electronic scene. But for the orchestral part, I really love the composition element, because I feel with the orchestral stuff, you can get a lot more adventurous with chords and just where you're going with telling a story with just the music. Whereas with production on electronic stuff, I feel the actual structure of the song oftentimes is a lot more simplistic at its base. But when you really dig into it, the production mixing mastering side of things is a lot more interesting than the orchestral stuff.
0: All right. Well, we're going to be jumping into some more here. I think in 4 songs, we'll have another one by you, but
1: yes.
0: Kicking it to No Luck by Tiffany Day,
1: mm-hmm.
0: right here.

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3: This is your KYRS live and local calendar for August 31st through September 3rd. Monday, Francis Brown at Zola and the Mac Movement open mic with Third Eye at the Red Room. Monday and Tuesday, open jam at Jackson Street. Tuesday, Rogan Tinsley at 1919 Wine Cellar, Jameson Sampson and the All-Star Jam at Zola, open mic with Nate Dunnigan at the Parlor, and Willie Watson and Aaron Ray at the District. Wednesday, Ed Shaw, Rusty Nail and the Hammers, and others at the Kendall Yards Night Market, PJ Destiny at Iron Horse in the Valley, Bill Price and Aki Fumikado at Zola, Pig, Cyanotic, and Skull Cultist at the Big Dipper, open mic with Derek Hart at the Checkerboard, and the Downtown Get Down Jam at the Red Room. Thursday, Hannah Siglin at Rocky Hill Park, Ron Green at The Social, the Christy Lee Band at Arborcrest, open mic with Derek Hart at The Alibi, Blues Jam at Chan's Red Dragon, Alexa Rose and Josh Oliver at The Chameleon, and the Groovy Smoothies at Brick West. 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
1: And this has been your week of virtual circuit here with Blair.
2: Hello.
1: I hope you all have enjoyed this wonderful episode mm-hmm. that we've put together, or that yes. Blair put together for you all.
0: For sure. I wanted to do a quick shout for...
1: I'll go for it.
0: On the track Escape that we heard towards the middle of the set, there was a close friend of mine, Fix Your Hearts or Die, as the artist tag. We met online and we've been collaborating, and she's from the UK, but I've been told she might be listening, so hello.
1: Hello, hello indeed. Thank you so much mm-hmm. for tuning in, all of y'all. I've enjoyed this show. We've spent a lot of time yapping about
0: this is true.
1: How cool all of these artists are, and your music in particular.
0: Oh, thank you very much.
1: It was very good. Make sure that you drop by September 25th, Friday at 6 p.m. We have the gala. I just wanted to leave that for you all if any of y'all are interested in a wonderful night. And... I hope you all had a wonderful night tonight. We'll be seeing you all around next week. I'll probably have Levi in the studio again, doing some more electronic music. Well, it's always electronic music, some mm-hmm. more rave music probably. Other than that, I hope you all have a very goose night, and I will see you all next week.

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1: Reach out.
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1: You never know when their last moments will be.
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3: 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It's been a while.
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1: Reach out!

0: 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I'm Federica Brandy, and I'm bringing you a wide-angle view on our corner of the world with an original talk show featuring conversations with shakers, movers, and shapers who enrich our community on Friday afternoons. 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
1: This is your KYRS live and local calendar for August 31st through September 3rd. Monday, Francis Brown at Zola and the Mac Movement open mic with Third Eye at the Red Room. Monday and Tuesday, open jam at Jackson Street. Tuesday, Rogan Tinsley at 1919 Wine Cellar, Jameson Sampson and the All-Star Jam at Zola, open mic with Nate Dunnigan at the Parlor, and Willie Watson and Aaron Ray at the District. Wednesday, Ed Shaw, Rusty Nail and the Hammers, and others at the Kendall Yards Night Market, PJ Destiny at Iron Horse in the Valley, Bill Price and Akifumi Kato at Zola, Pig, Cyanotic, and Skull Cultist at the Big Dipper, open mic with Derek Hart at the Checkerboard, and the Downtown Get Down Jam at the Red Room. Thursday, Hannah Siglin at Rocky Hill Park, Ron Green at The Social, the Christy Lee Band at Arborcrest, open mic with Derek Hart at The Alibi, Blues Jam at Chan's Red Dragon, Alexa Rose and Josh Oliver at The Chameleon, and the Groovy Smoothies at Brick West. 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
2: Before there was America's Got Talent, there was England's Got Talent, 1487. 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England's Got Talent, 1487. 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

0: The way parents talk to their kids becomes the way kids talk to themselves.
1: Are your kids' grades, eating habits, or sleep schedule changing dramatically? Do they switch friend groups all the time, or do they go from super social to isolated? Do they have mood swings or breakdowns over what seems like nothing, suddenly asking oddly specific questions about your struggles as a kid? Have they made their room a dark cave?
2: Two or more of these, and you should do a check-in. Expect them to say, "I'm good," but that doesn't mean they are. What makes these signs dangerous is that none of them look like distress, they look like personality.
3: So I imagine you're pretty concerned about the thumping coming from downstairs, and I totally get it. I totally understand. But I just got to say, don't worry about it. It's just DJ Shrimp Biscuit. I've got it all under control, man. Every Tuesday night from 8 to 10 p.m., I'm going to be in your basement channeling rare tunes forged in divine wizardly flame. That's right. I've turned your basement into a one-way ticket to White Label Euphoria, and you're invited. 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

This is your KYRS live and local calendar for August 31st through September 3rd. Monday, Francis Brown at Zola and the Mac Movement open mic with Third Eye at the Red Room. Monday and Tuesday, open jam at Jackson Street. Tuesday, Rogan Tinsley at 1919 Wine Cellar, Jameson Sampson and the All-Star Jam at Zola, open mic with Nate Dunnigan at the Parlor, and Willie Watson and Aaron Ray at the District. Wednesday, Ed Shaw, Rusty Nail and the Hammers, and others at the Kendall Yards Night Market, PJ Destiny at Iron Horse in the Valley, Bill Price and Akifumi Kato at Zola, Pig, Cyanotic, and Skull Cultist at the Big Dipper, open mic with Derek Hart at the Checkerboard, and the Downtown Get Down Jam at the Red Room. Thursday, Hannah Siglin at Rocky Hill Park, Ron Green at The Social, the Christy Lee Band at Arborcrest, open mic with Derek Hart at The Alibi, Blues Jam at Chan's Red Dragon, Alexa Rose and Josh Oliver at The Chameleon, and the Groovy Smoothies at Brick West. 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
3: Oh, what's this? 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
1: Don't text and drive.
0: But have you heard in the time it takes to hear this PSA a distracted driver has already crashed?
2: The National Highway Traffic Safety Administration, or NHTSA, says texting is the most alarming distraction. Using a phone such as reading or sending a text while driving creates enormous potential for death and injuries.
0: In 2023, around 3,200 people were killed in motor vehicle accidents involving distracted drivers.
1: So text and drive, you crash and die.
3: 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Monday, Francis Brown at Zola and the Mac Movement open mic with Third Eye at the Red Room. Monday and Tuesday, open jam at Jackson Street. Tuesday, Rogan Tinsley at 1919 Wine Cellar, Jameson Sampson and the All-Star Jam at Zola, open mic with Nate Dunnigan at the Parlor, and Willie Watson and Aaron Ray at the District. Wednesday, Ed Shaw, Rusty Nail and the Hammers, and others at the Kendall Yards Night Market, PJ Destiny at Iron Horse in the Valley, Bill Price and Akifumi Kato at Zola, Pig, Cyanotic, and Skull Cultist at the Big Dipper, open mic with Derek Hart at the Checkerboard, and the Downtown Get Down Jam at the Red Room. Thursday, Hannah Siglin at Rocky Hill Park, Ron Green at The Social, the Christy Lee Band at Arborcrest, open mic with Derek Hart at The Alibi, Blues Jam at Chan's Red Dragon, Alexa Rose and Josh Oliver at The Chameleon, and the Groovy Smoothies at Brick West. 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
1: Greetings from Tromaville. 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

At 1919 Wine Cellar, Jameson Sampson and the All-Star Jam at Zola, open mic with Nate Dunnigan at the Parlor, and Willie Watson and Aaron Ray at the District. Wednesday, Ed Shaw, Rusty Nail and the Hammers, and others at the Kendall Yards Night Market, PJ Destiny at Iron Horse in the Valley, Bill Price and Aki Fumikado at Zola, Pig, Cyanotic, and Skull Cultist at the Big Dipper, open mic with Derek Hart at the Checkerboard, and the Downtown Get Down Jam at the Red Room. Thursday, Hannah Siglin at Rocky Hill Park, Ron Green at The Social, the Christy Lee Band at Arborcrest, open mic with Derek Hart at The Alibi, Blues Jam at Chan's Red Dragon, Alexa Rose and Josh Oliver at The Chameleon, and the Groovy Smoothies at Brick West. 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

0: Gather around, my lords and my ladies.
1: Before there was America's Got Talent, there was England's Got Talent, 1487. KYRS and the Spokane Renaissance Fair invite you to get loud in the library for an evening of medieval merriment. 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
1: This is your KYRS live and local calendar for August 31st through September 3rd. Monday, Francis Brown at Zola and the Mac Movement open mic with Third Eye at the Red Room. Monday and Tuesday, open jam at Jackson Street. Tuesday, Rogan Tinsley at 1919 Wine Cellar, Jameson Sampson and the All-Star Jam at Zola, open mic with Nate Dunnigan at the Parlor, and Willie Watson and Aaron Ray at the District. Wednesday, Ed Shaw, Rusty Nail and the Hammers, and others at the Kendall Yards Night Market, PJ Destiny at Iron Horse in the Valley, Bill Price and Akifumi Kato at Zola, Pig, Cyanotic, and Skull Cultist at the Big Dipper, open mic with Derek Hart at the Checkerboard, and the Downtown Get Down Jam at the Red Room. Thursday, Hannah Siglin at Rocky Hill Park, Ron Green at The Social, the Christy Lee Band at Arborcrest, open mic with Derek Hart at The Alibi, Blues Jam at Chan's Red Dragon, Alexa Rose and Josh Oliver at The Chameleon, and the Groovy Smoothies at Brick West. 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
1: This is your KYRS live and local calendar for August 31st through September 3rd. Monday, Francis Brown at Zola and the Mac Movement open mic with Third Eye at the Red Room. Monday and Tuesday, open jam at Jackson Street. Tuesday, Rogan Tinsley at 1919 Wine Cellar, Jameson Sampson and the All-Star Jam at Zola, open mic with Nate Dunnigan at the Parlor, and Willie Watson and Aaron Ray at the District. Wednesday, Ed Shaw, Rusty Nail and the Hammers, and others at the Kendall Yards Night Market, PJ Destiny at Iron Horse in the Valley, Bill Price and Aki Fumikado at Zola, Pig, Cyanotic, and Skull Cultist at the Big Dipper, open mic with Derek Hart at the Checkerboard, and the Downtown Get Down Jam at the Red Room. Thursday, Hannah Siglin at Rocky Hill Park, Ron Green at The Social, the Christy Lee Band at Arborcrest, open mic with Derek Hart at The Alibi, Blues Jam at Chan's Red Dragon, Alexa Rose and Josh Oliver at The Chameleon, and the Groovy Smoothies at Brick West. 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

0: World spins, your legs don't hold, you collapse, your head races with thoughts unable to be answered. 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Did you have vegetables, fruit, protein? 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

0: Today on Against the Grain, the Trump administration has justified the mass incarceration and deportation of immigrants by asserting it's going after the most violent offenders.
1: Oh, we have this one worst of the worst, scary, maybe even mythologized problem narrative, and then it becomes the justification to sweep up entire categories of people. Literally, the solitary confinement in the U.S. is sweeping up categories of people labeled gang members, and then those folks who may be overlapping with a sense of certain categories of immigrants that are associated with gang members. And those categories of people are again getting swept up. They just happen to be being sent to a different place that's differently horrific, but the kind of framework is eerily similar.
0: Scholars of Law and Punishment, Keramet Ryder and Joshua Page, delve into the designation of the worst, from three strikes laws to long-term solitary confinement, to mass detention under inhumane conditions, and the transfer of immigrants to foreign prisons like CECOT in El Salvador. From the studios of KPFA in Berkeley, California, this is Against the Grain on Pacifica Radio. I'm Sasha Lilly. In a recent essay in Dissent, my guest today examined the political power of labeling people the worst of the worst. Keramet Ryder is professor of criminology, law, and society at UC Irvine and the author of 23/7, Pelican Bay Prison and the Rise of Long-Term Solitary Confinement. She directs Lifted, a program to offer University of California bachelor's degrees to incarcerated students. And Joshua Page is professor of sociology, law, and public affairs at the University of Minnesota and co-author of Legal Plunder, The Predatory Dimensions of Criminal Justice. Let me start with you, Josh, since you live in Minnesota. This past winter, the Trump administration let loose what it called Operation Metro Surge in Minneapolis, St. Paul, an operation by ICE to detain undocumented immigrants on a mass scale and deport them. Can you describe what took place and how the idea that ICE was targeting the purportedly worst of the worst was central to what ICE unleashed?
2: Back in the last winter, I actually distinctly remember I was in California, in Southern California, with my family for the winter holiday, and that's when things really started to escalate. And I was on the flight back to Minnesota, and I was in my seat, and I look over, and where you look over and you see somebody watching the news, and I see a headline that says person shot in Minnesota by ICE, and it was the shooting of Renee Good when she was murdered. And when I came back, it was just intense. Basically, life stopped for a lot of us to the extent it could. And, you know, many, many people got really involved in mutual aid and in ICE Watch. And, you know, ICE was really everywhere. And they were stopping people on the streets. They were going into businesses, of course, into courts and picking people up from jails. It was, it really felt like an occupation. What really struck me, given my experience studying criminal law and criminal punishment, which was just that they were framing this in terms of the worst and the worst, as if they were going after the most egregious people with criminal records. But it was just very obvious. You go out on the street, you go driving around, and they're just randomly picking up people. They're picking up people that are, you know, are here legally, people that are citizens. And, you know, when Renee Good was killed, when Alex Preddy was killed, right, the administration turned to this phrase, too, to say, well, ICE is going after the worst of the worst. The people that are opposing them are domestic terrorists. President Trump, you know, they had a press briefing where President Trump was holding up pieces of paper with people's pictures on them that said the worst of the worst. And, you know, that rhetoric had been around with this administration and really intense for since the Trump administration, I think even from the presidential campaign. And it's just something that I have been very familiar with, you know, studying punitive sentencing laws and so forth. And I knew Kermit was. And so we really started talking about this. And it was just really surprising to me that there was very little sort of discussion about it. There were people fact checking it, but there wasn't much sort of critical written on it. And that's when Kermit and I decided, you know, we started talking about it and thought, well, we should probably write something about this.
0: Well, we'll talk more about the history of this notion of the worst of the worst when it really entered the kind of political lexicon. But I wanted to ask you about its power. What does evoking the worst of the worst essentially give the state license to do?
2: It's a term of what political scientists call a term of political demonology. It, you know, it's the idea that there are monsters among us, and these monsters, because of their danger to, you know, the general public or to particular populations, and these, you know, historically these have been communists and other, you know, demonized groups. They create a sense of crisis that this is a really, this is an emergency. And since it's emergency, we can bypass democratic deliberation, break norms, you know, do extraordinary things. It justifies a state of exception for extraordinary policies, exorbitant spending, suspending rights, and so forth.
0: Well, let's talk about how this term started to be deployed. What was the backdrop against which public officials started arguing that extreme measures needed to be used against, you know, the worst of the worst, dating back at least to the 1970s?
2: To my knowledge, it first became being used in debates around the death penalty. And once, you know, the death penalty, when it was ruled unconstitutional, when people were arguing that, you know, to restore the death penalty, it was then that people were saying, well, it needs to really just focus on the worst of the worst. And it was a way of trying to make the death penalty less random, and more judicious and more selective. And so that's, you know, the earliest that I'm aware of that it became used in the politics of criminal punishment. But it really took on a life of its own in the 1990s. Around, you know, the real height of the tough on crime, law and order surge, and was used, you know, in campaigns to pass and to support, you know, three strikes and you're outlaws, sex offender registries, and detainment in basically incarceration after people serve their sentences, so they would be held indefinitely because they were seen to be the worst of the worst people convicted of sex offenses. It was used in around so-called super predators and juvenile, you know, when people were passing policies to enact life without the possibility of parole for juveniles. And then I know mostly from Kermit's work that it became really consequential to the building of security housing units and long-term solitary confinement in prisons.
0: And I'll ask Kermit in a moment about precisely that, but you mentioned three strikes laws, and I wonder if you could remind us of the story of California's three strikes law, launched in 1992, which then was very consequential, inspired similar laws around the country.
2: Many states passed what became known as three strikes laws, but there was a lot of variation between them in terms of their scope and their consequences. And California's was by far the most extreme, in that people that were convicted of two violent, serious, or sexual felonies, plus one other any felony, would get 25 years to life, a mandatory 25 years to life sentence. And those who have two violent or serious felonies would have to serve, double whatever the given sentence would be and have to serve 80% of it. So it was actually, there was a two strikes provision. It was two strikes and three strikes and you're out. And so this started in when a woman named Kimber Reynolds was murdered. Her father, Mike Reynolds, who was a wedding photographer, started a campaign to, he was one of the architects and the writers of what would be a law that became known as Three Strikes and You're Out. And he tried to get the legislature interested, tried to get them to pass a law. But really, most people thought it was crazy. And it would jam up the prisons. It would lead to, you know, it was just one legislative analysis said it never even passed the laugh test. They didn't even do an analysis of it because it seemed so draconian and just strange. And so he kept pushing and didn't get very far. And then a little girl named Polly Klass was murdered by a person who had a long rap sheet and who is out on parole. And that's got all kinds of media attention. And it was through that that they were able to get enough signatures to get three strikes on the ballot and to bypass the legislative route to be able to pass three strikes. And it passed by 70%. And again, this was this idea that people like Polly Klass's murderer were the worst of the worst, and this law would target them. And it made intuitive sense to the voter, to 70% of the voters who had a yes or no question on the ballot. Right. But it was actually a law that was couched in this judicious language, but it was actually very expansive and ended up locking up many, many people that that wouldn't be considered by most people by as the quote unquote worst of the worst by any measure.
0: Joshua Page is my guest. He is a professor of sociology, law, and public affairs at the University of Minnesota. This is Against the Grain. I'm Sasha Lilly, and I'm also joined by Kermit Ryder, professor of criminology, law, and society at UC Irvine. So, Kermit, as this notion of demonizing some people as the worst of the worst, and in effect, through that framing, allowing for a much more punitive set of laws and practices to apply to the larger population. As that all took shape, how did that affect how people were incarcerated? In particular, I'm thinking about the case which you've written extensively about, which is Pelican Bay State Prison, opened in Northern California in 1989. I wonder if you could describe the prison and how it came to pass with this sort of mission of targeting the worst of the worst.
1: As you said, Pelican Bay is on California's northernmost border with Oregon. It opened in 1989, and it has 1,056 beds designed for indefinitely long-term solitary confinement. So the cells, it was a hyper-modern, technologically advanced facility when it was built. The cells were made of poured concrete, so everything was one solid piece, a ledge for a bed, and a steel toilet, so people could spend 23 or more hours a day in that cell every day with fluorescent lights on, 24 hours a day. And it was designed so that people could get their legally mandated hour, on average, hour outside of their cell a day. That usually translates to maybe 2 hours a few times a week, in an exercise yard. And the cells are in pods of cells so that in any given week you can get one person out a day, right? So there, it really was designed to kind of streamline and systematize this maximum isolation. People talk about being in these conditions and, you know, seeing a bird fly overhead in the exercise yard once a year is an event to write about because there's so little contact with any living things in these places. You know, I could go on about how harsh the conditions are, but you get, hopefully that gives you some sense. And it turns out that people were spending, there were protests in the 2010s, and it turned out we understood for the first time that people were spending not weeks or months in these conditions, but years. In the 2010s, there were more than 500 people who had spent more than 10 years continuously in these conditions at Pelican Bay. these numbers are really important, right? Because Josh did such a wonderful job talking about how the worst of the worst sounds so constrained, right? It sounds like a very defined category, a very limited category of people. And yet, I think one of the things you see when you look at a place like Pelican Bay is you start with this premise that we need these conditions for the worst of the worst, for the scariest gang leaders, for the people who are organizing and causing riots in prison, allegedly. And you think, oh, there's like one or two of those that I can imagine or I've heard about. But then you build 1,056 cells and you leave more than 500 people there for more than 10 years. So I feel like that's such a good example of how this thing that seems so clearly and narrowly defined just keeps growing and growing like a cancer.
0: In the case of Pelican Bay, how did this prison kind of align with existing rules that would dictate the way people should be incarcerated?
1: Yes. And I think, yeah, as with many things in the law, there's like kind of the substantive lived experience of that. And then there's the legal procedure of how you end up there. But I think substantively, in terms of the experience at Pelican Bay, ironically, in a lot of ways, it was responsive to regulations about how people have to be treated in prison. So the poured concrete cell with a bathroom in every cell that had running water and a light that's always on is responsive to litigation that suggested solitary confinement in earlier decades was in literal dark holes in the ground where there was no running water and things were dirty. So Pelican Bay is this facility that is, like, technically speaking, very clean. And you can see, but it's like a weird inversion of the legal principles that were trying to create more humane conditions that then became a tool for kind of setting a minimum bar of how people would be treated and not going a millimeter above that bar. And again, I think that idea is very closely tied to the concept of worst of the worst, right? That you have this idea of certain people who deserve at best the very minimum of rights, and maybe even less. And you get into this gray area around that. And then in terms of the procedures, you know, one of the things that's important to understand about these places, much like many of the other examples we're giving, is that once you decide that someone is so scary that they have to be isolated in these kind of conditions, or someone is so scary that they can be shot in the street, sometimes you let go of a lot of the norms you would think of and the oversight that might govern a lot of the rest of our systems of punishment. And so this place was hidden. People didn't even really know exactly what it looked like when it opened. And correctional administrators had immense discretion over who went there. And the way most people ended up there was being labeled as gang members, often based on things we think about as basic First Amendment rights. So the kinds of tattoos they had, the books they were reading in their cells, the people they were writing letters to on the outside, the person they had a conversation with on the prison yard. Any three pieces of evidence that were considered by prison administrators to be evidence of gang membership in a prison file got you labeled a gang member. And then once you had that label, you could be sent to Pelican Bay indefinitely. So again, these indices of worst of the worst that then take on this sweeping power.
0: And when we think about this category, this sort of nebulous category of the worst of the worst, did that extend to juveniles as well as adults?
1: Oh, absolutely. You know, we kept coming up with examples of the ways in which we had heard worst of the worst in our work, right? And so for me, one obviously was like the gang member in Pelican Bay, the person who deserved a three-strike sentence. But another one was the idea of the juvenile super predator, right? This kid who's out of control, leading a gang or killing people or involved in multiple robberies, and has to be sentenced to life without the possibility of parole. It's kind of the connection with juvenile super predators. And I can say, you know, having done hundreds of interviews in long-term solitary confinement units, you see those folks, right? There's a lot of these kids. These categories are overlapping, right? So, like, there's the worst of the worst alleged gang member in solitary confinement. There's the worst of the worst three strikes defendant in court. There's the worst of the worst juvenile super predator. And then they all kind of start to overlap, right? So there's a lot of kids sentenced to life without parole from the peak era of juvenile super predators in the 90s who are still in long-term solitary confinement in California state prisons.
0: And perhaps it doesn't need to be asked, but I wonder if you could spell out, you were talking about, you know, the rarity of seeing a bird fly overhead at Pelican Bay. Can you spell out the reason why much of the world condemns the United States for having this practice of solitary confinement?
1: So the United Nations has said that more than 30 days in these kinds of conditions can constitute cruel, inhuman, and degrading treatment or torture. So that's a pretty significant claim, right? We're talking about a place where people in California have spent 10, 15 years, and the United Nations is saying 30 days might constitute torture. And that is because of the total lack of human contact, right? As the representation I used was the idea of how rare it might be to see a bird, but that people could be in these cells. Even when they go out to the exercise yard, someone is pressing a button and letting them out. If they need to go to the law library or see a doctor, they're coming out of their cells with their hands cuffed to each other and chained to their waist and their feet cuffed together. If they're lucky enough to have anyone visit them, it's behind bulletproof glass. And that total lack of human contact is incredibly destructive to the human psyche. I mean, we've known since the 1700s that if you put people in isolation and you remove all human contact, they have a whole constellation of terrifying psychological symptoms as a result, starting with like sleep disruptions and problems managing behavior and anger, nightmares, starting to hallucinate, hearing voices. And this has been documented over hundreds of years, both in the context of people experiencing these conditions in prison and in the context of military experiments and other kinds of behavioral and psychological experiments, that when you remove human contact and sensory inputs, right, like normal night and day, natural light, knowing what time it is, that people have a really hard time holding on to their basic, not just their psychological well-being, but their basic sense of themselves, right? So in some of the interviews I've done in solitary, one haunting thing someone said to me once was, I had to learn how to smile again because I hadn't seen my face or anyone else's expression in so long. And another thing people talk about is just losing their sense of identity with no one to reflect it off of, no sense of what time of day it is. So there are many deeply detrimental consequences to these conditions that have led at least a lot of other countries to condemn them, if not the United States.
0: Joshua Page, before we talk about the way this notion of targeting the worst of the worst has been deployed by the state to justify all sorts of repression, I want to talk to you about the Trump years, but first I want to ask you how this notion was deployed under the Obama administration?
2: That's a great question. The Trump administration has definitely supercharged the use of the worst of the worst, but it wasn't the administration that started using it. The Obama administration used it, and they tried, they were using it in a way as a response to criticism, to say, hey, look, Obama was, got the name the deporter in chief. He was deporting many people. And so they were saying, no, we're going after the worst of the worst. And so they used it, but it didn't become a central plank of their immigration rhetoric. That's for sure. It wasn't as expansive as it is under the Trump. And, if they used the phrase the worst during the first Trump administration, they did so infrequently. It really was in the campaign for the most recent presidential election, and especially after they won office, that they really started to use the phrase, and it became the central organizing principle and the central rhetoric around what they were doing to justify this mass deportation project. So it does go back to the Obama administration. I did a fair amount of research looking at sort of how often, how frequent. It's pretty infrequent. I'm not even sure if Obama used it himself. That is not to justify or to let that administration off the hook, because they were still using it. But again, I think the key difference is the extent to which the Trump administration uses it, has been using it, and really defines their project around this demonizing language.
0: Indeed, and one case in point was the murder of a nursing student in Georgia, Lakin Riley, by a Venezuelan immigrant that drummed up, a lot of support also from Democrats in going after the so-called worst of the worst. But I wonder if you can just remind us, we're living through it, but nonetheless, remind us what this notion of targeting the worst of the worst has enabled the Trump administration to do.
2: Your mention of Democrats is really important. One of the things that they're able to do is use this language to really tar the opposition to their policies as weak on immigration, much like politicians have done in the area of crime policy, is those who oppose these are actually in some way supporting and sympathetic of the worst of the worst. I found some, you know, congressional testimony of legislators, you know, throwing that back at Democrats. And just like we saw with, you know, Bill Clinton and other Democrats in the criminal punishment areas, Democrats then feel that they have to, you know, if they don't already support it ideologically or by principle, they feel this pressure to support what's happening out of fear of being weak on crime. This is one of the consequences of when you turn immigration policy into a criminal issue. But yeah, I mean, I think, you know, one of the big things is the justification for, you know, the billions of dollars that are being asked for and have been asked for and have been allocated, you know, through the so-called Big Beautiful Bill and the most recent budgetary allocation, just extraordinary amounts of money without any consideration of, you know, budgetary considerations, its effect on other government spending, you know, picking up, if because they're supposedly going after the worst of the worst, it then justifies, you know, picking up people who are legally here, detaining people who are citizens. If you're going after the worst of the worst, well, those people are just collateral damage that is justified in order to get at these allegedly demonic individuals. It also justifies sending people to countries that they have never even lived in, or sending them back to countries where we know that they will be tortured, if not killed, sending them to prisons like CECOT. It justifies, you know, putting people on planes for 40 hours, chained to their chairs, housing people in prisons with these horrible conditions. It goes on and on because, again, once you dehumanize people, you can do anything to them.
0: I'm speaking with Joshua Page. He is the co-author of Legal Plunder, The Predatory Dimensions of Criminal Justice. I'm also joined by Keramet Ryder, scholar of extreme punishment and solitary confinement. This is Against the Grain, and I'm Sasha Lilly. So Keramet, Josh just mentioned CECOT, and that is the, I guess we could describe it as a gulag in El Salvador, where undocumented people in the U.S. have been shipped to, including, you know, against attempts to block their deportation there. Can you describe CECOT in El Salvador and how the extreme measures of sending someone there is borne out or supposedly borne out by the rhetoric that the Trump administration is deploying?
1: You know, I think in some ways we might look at CECOT and think, oh, that's a thing that would never exist in the United States, because when you see the images, you see people crowded together, piled on top of each other in this very stark prison facility. But I think when I think about CECOT, I think about the eerie parallels to many aspects of American incarceration, in particular the idea that someone can just be disappeared there with no recourse, and that is kind of the centrality of the role of the function of CECOT and of a place like Pelican Bay, that there's an administrative process that's very opaque, that doesn't involve many of the kinds of procedures or rights that we think of as generally, you know, adhering in a modern democracy. And once you're there, right, like, so you can be sent there based on made up information for all we know. There's not even any way to evaluate it. And then once you're there, there's not really any opportunity to challenge that. There's not even any contact with the outside world. And so when I saw people starting to be sent to CECOT as this, oh, we're outsourcing this, I actually thought, it's not really a different thing. It's an extension of a thing that we've been building for decades in the United States and creating at least the procedural infrastructure to make it possible to disappear people. And now it's just expanding, right? So it's another example of this idea of, oh, we have this one worst of the worst, scary, maybe even mythologized problem narrative, and then it becomes the justification to sweep up entire categories of people. Literally, the solitary confinement in the U.S. is sweeping up categories of people labeled gang members, and then those folks who may be overlapping with a sense of certain categories of immigrants that are associated with gang members, like Norteño and Sereno gangs in California, and then you have Venezuelan gangs, and those categories of people are again getting swept up. They just happen to be being sent to a different place that's differently horrific, but the kind of framework is eerily similar. And something that I think we're sort of responsible for building an infrastructure to even imagine.
0: Speaking of that infrastructure then, you know, the part that is not outside the borders of the U.S. but is within it, can you describe the ways that immigrants are being detained in the United States, under what conditions they are being detained?
1: Yeah, I always start these empirical questions with a first response of, it's actually shocking how little we know, given that it's our taxpayer money funding these things. You know, very few people get to see inside these facilities. It's very hard to have contact with these folks. But we get little snapshots that are just absolutely horrifying. And I'll give a few examples. One is snapshots suggesting rates of death are much higher in these facilities. And then snapshots suggesting that conditions and particularly access to healthcare are just horrific. So there's a facility in Southern California that's the subject now, I think, of one of the biggest class action litigation challenges around conditions, being led by the Prison Law Office, which is a leading organization in California that challenges conditions of confinement historically in state prisons. But the conditions were so bad in these federal immigration facilities in Southern California. And so they sent in lawyers and started interviewing people about how they were just dying horrific deaths from lack of access to healthcare, no ability to contact the outside world. Reading the depositions and the evidence in this case is just like a couple pages in, and I have to stop. It's so nightmarish. And I'm still someone who studies prisons in the United States and studies like really the prisons that are the worst conditions of confinement. I think what we're seeing in immigration detention is even less oversight and even more horrific conditions in the little bit that we even know about. And that's pretty scary to imagine what's happening in the places we can't even see.
0: And then who is in charge of these centers? You have this whole, I mean, already this large prison system, but now this infrastructure to house all these additional people who are being detained. When we look at these immigration detention centers, who's running them?
1: Yeah, this is another layer of this that's particularly scary, I think. People think about privatization of prisons, and there's a lot of movement and questioning about whether that's ethical or efficient. But in fact, in the United States, fewer than 10% of prisons are privatized, but more than half of immigration detention facilities are. And there are many reasons for that. But in practice, like many states have, Josh is the expert on this, but in California, you know, robust labor unions that have done a very good job of resisting privatization in big states like California. And those private prison companies then moved into immigration detention, where there was way less of a contingency of any kind, right? Either incarcerated people who had any kind of ability to organize or existing staff who were resisting privatization. And so the majority of immigration detention facilities are being run by private companies. And that means that they are, one, they have an incentive to do things as cheaply as possible, because the less they spend on each person they're detaining, the more money they make. And two, they are even less subject to oversight than a state prison, because they claim that they're not even subject to Public Records Acts because they're private corporations. So there are many examples of the ways in which these facilities are all the more opaque because they're being run by these private prisons. And there's often just complicated legal questions about what kinds of rules a private corporation even has to follow in this kind of context.
0: Joshua Page, how have these private prison companies essentially gotten in on the action, an administration awash with money for funding such detention centers?
2: I mean, they've been in on the action for years. And in the 1990s, there was a point where, you know, they were, the private prison companies were not doing well. Their stocks tanked. There was some, you know, there was fear among their board members that they were actually going to go bankrupt. And the move towards criminalizing immigration really provided them a lifeline because, you know, multiple administrations turned to them for state capacity, the capacity to actually detain immigrants. And so, you know, it was actually immigration that really allowed these companies to continue to generate profits and to grow. And now this has only grown a great deal in the Trump administration,

0: to the inauguration events and so forth. And there's a revolving door between the private prison industry, which we should think about as the private immigration detention industry as well. There's a revolving door of people that work in the administration, that, you know, work in various levels of government and work in these countries. There was a guy, I can't remember his name, it was like Chris Zavita or something like that. He was one of the leading people on the Trump campaign who then went over into the, you know, became a lobbyist for one of these organizations. And so it's, you know, it's actually people going back and forth that helps, you know, advance the agenda of these organizations to, you know, to make laws that are more favorable, to get no bid contracts and so forth.
1: Do these companies find that the private detention of immigrants is generally even more profitable than private incarceration within the regular prison system?
0: Well, absolutely. As Keramet mentioned, I mean, there's just, I think it's like maybe 9% of state and federal prisoners are in private institutions, and that has to do with state laws, with opposition from labor unions, opposition from communities. And so just the sheer scope, I think it's something like 70 to 80% of all immigration detention is by private corporations, and will continue to be because the government's not building their own institutions as of yet. They're mostly contracting out with these organizations. So it's, you know, it's the lion's share of their profits is coming from, in terms of, at least in the area of incarceration, is coming from immigrant detention.
1: And Keramet, what is the difference between the kind of rights that immigrants have in these detention centers, including for due process, in comparison to someone caught up at the rest of the system of incarceration?
2: Yeah, you know, I was complaining about how few rights people have before they're sent to solitary confinement, and then just imagine, like, exponentially fewer, right, in immigration detention. So there's no right to challenge their conditions of confinement, right? So a lot of reforms have happened around solitary confinement in the last 10 years in particular, because incarcerated people have come together and establish that the conditions there are violating the Eighth Amendment prohibition on cruel and unusual punishment, complained about the lack of due process before they were placed there. Someone in immigration detention has none of that ability, no claim to those rights that people in prison are claiming. And as I suggested, the lack of oversight also, right? They are inadequate, but there are mechanisms for oversight in state prisons. Elected officials, judges can go visit state prisons. They have to be let in. We've seen protests where people have tried to go to immigration detention, elected officials or judges, and they've been held back by this administration or by law enforcement. So there are so many ways in which people who end up in immigration, you know, if we're scared about the conditions in solitary confinement in a state prison, people who end up in immigration detention have functionally no way to document or resist those conditions, absent something like, you know, I mentioned that one case in California where you've got lawyers who have decades of expertise in prison conditions litigation, and also, frankly, very strong relationships across the state court system, and are leveraging that on behalf of one small group of detainees in one prison, right, or in one detention facility. But that even that is unusual and facing an uphill battle in terms of what will happen in that case and what the laws are that even protect the people who are being mistreated in detention.
1: Keramet Ryder, what do we know about immigrant detention facilities illegally coercing detainees to work?
2: I will caveat everything with, like, we just, like, there's no good data, right? Everything is anecdotal. But there have been a number of examples of people, you know, of the coercion to work being so extreme that people are gathering together to protest, even though they know they risk you know, even worse treatment, withholding of healthcare, literal physical abuse that they won't have a recourse to challenge. And even in those conditions, the working conditions are so bad that people are coming together and organizing to resist them. So, you know, again, this is a thing that makes sense with private prisons and private detention facilities. If we're thinking about corporations

0: whose primary agenda is to make money, then of course, if you can have someone who's incarcerated who you don't have to pay, even people in state prisons, there is an exception to the prohibition on servitude that says that someone who's in prison can be forced to work without pay. And these are people who aren't even subject to these rights, right? So you've got a private company that's trying to make as much money as possible, and they can say to someone like, you know, we're not going to feed you, we're not going to give you healthcare unless you clean this toilet or help prepare this meal or do this laundry. And maybe the conditions are really horrific and something akin to what we would have thought of as slavery. And there's very limited recourse again.
1: Joshua Page, in your book, Legal Plunder, which I had the pleasure of speaking to you and your co-author about, the subtitle of that book is The Predatory Dimensions of Criminal Justice. And you look at the history of how the state has managed to extort prisoners, people caught up in the criminal justice system, and their larger communities in a way of, among other things, kind of paying for this system of mass incarceration without the cost being put at the feet of, say, wealthy taxpayers in the suburbs who might be calling for tough on crime policies. Given all that history, how do you understand what is happening under the Trump administration? Massive amounts of money, of course, have been allocated toward detention, incarceration, deportation, and so on. How would you place Trump within that longer trajectory or history?
2: Yeah, I mean, we could write a sequel called, you know, with the subtitle, The Predatory Dimensions of Mass Deportation. You know, there is a parallel in that, you know, a lot of the profit-making enterprises that developed in the criminal justice realm, you know, were, you know, one of the reasons for that is to the building of administrative capacity. The, you know, to be able to lock up, you know, 2 million people, you need a lot of space, and you know, the states became reluctant to keep paying for their own prisons, which provided an opportunity for private prison companies. You know, the private companies provide, you know, they came and said, hey, well, you know, if you give us this telephone contract, we'll give you this, you know, we'll give you a big percentage of the, we'll give you a decent sized percentage of the profits, which then will provide money for them and so forth. And this is what I think has been occurring with the immigration, is that it's one thing to have a set of policies and a set of orders to detain a bunch of people, but you can't do that unless you have the actual physical capacity to lock people up. And the private prison companies, you know, through their lobbying and through their political contacts and so forth, you know, said, well, we'll be the ones to do that. You can count on us. But it's not just them. It's Palantir providing surveillance technology. It's CSI Aviation that's flying people to deport people. It's all kinds of companies. And then what happens is that you have a feedback effect where as the system grows and as these interests become involved, they have a stake in the very system. And as we see with these groups, you know, are campaigning to maintain what's happening. They're supporting politicians. Palantir, you know, contributed a ton of money to the Trump during the campaign. So they're supporting people that, you know, are supporting their interests. It's and then we also see, you know, the Trump administration is also has imposed a bunch of fees, you know, for people to apply for asylum, to, you know, which, you know, may have something to do with a little bit with raising money. It's also a way of deterring people to do it, right? I mean, one of the key differences here is that in criminal legal areas, they were always starving for money to be able to maintain the system and to respond to court orders to avoid, you know, constitutional challenges. What we've seen with the Trump administration is they're just getting they're just getting tons of money from Congress. And so there's less, you know, need to sort of for the system to be self-funding. But what's happening is that all kinds of businesses are involved to help provide the capacity to help orchestrate and exercise this system, and they all become implicated in and have, you know, a driving stake in the system of mass deportation.
1: Joshua Page, I wanted to return to the narrative of the worst of the worst, which you both are arguing has been used to justify kind of a state of emergency, creating a notion of crisis, and therefore justifying extreme punitive measures, which of course are not meted out to just a small slice of the population, but groups as a whole. And I wanted to ask you if you feel like that narrative of the worst of the worst is fraying at all. Many people who supported the crackdown on the so-called worst of the worst, you know, undocumented people with extensive violent histories, some of them are now getting uneasy about Trump going after long-standing residents who are undocumented and have no criminal backgrounds. Do you think that represents a shift, even if it's partial and probably doesn't go in far enough? But do you think that represents any kind of shift in the power of this term, the worst of the worst?
2: Yeah, that's a great question. And I think I'll bring it back to Minnesota. The more that this, you know, mass deportation operation grows, the more people who are touched by it. And, you know, as we saw in Minnesota, people who even may have supported, you know, initially during the campaign, the Trump's policies, and, you know, start to see like, wait, people that are being caught up in this are the person, you know, works at the restaurant down the road, the person that lives down the road, the person that works at my child's school, and so forth. And in Minnesota, as you're part of the resistance here, was not just sort of directly, you know, watching what ICE did, tried an early notification system to help people, you know, they're blowing the whistles and so forth. People didn't just become a mutual aid, but we really tried to shift the narrative, right, to what, you know, Adam Server at The Atlantic called, after visiting here, neighborism, right, that immigrants are here, you know, the vast majority are here because they want a better life, and they are neighbors. And we started to, you know, that's what we said. This is about neighbors protecting neighbors. You know, immigrants are worthy of care and protection like anyone else. And just to reject debating immigration on the terms of crime and criminal punishment. Because once you, once you argue on those terms, once you agree that, you know, this can be about the worst of the worst, then you're supporting, you know, the criminalization and militarization of immigration. So I think it's rejecting that frame, and but not just rejecting it, not just saying, you know, the data doesn't support it, by saying, no, we need to rethink immigration, we need to reframe it. And I think here in Minnesota, there's been a, you know, a really effective push into, you know, framing it in terms of neighbors and neighbors helping neighbors.
1: Keramet, on that, shifting this away from immigrants to the prison system in the United States, activists have often distinguished nonviolent offenders from violent ones, you know, to argue that nonviolent drug users, for example, shouldn't be imprisoned. And I'm guessing that this has been fairly effective in the shifts that we've seen in incarceration, say, over cannabis. But you're arguing that labeling some offenders as the worst of the worst doesn't just harm those people, but harms many more. So how do you think activists should frame this struggle? Because obviously there may feel like a utility in kind of defaulting to the, these people are not like those people.
0: This work is very hard, right? We have a massive, I mean, I feel like some of the themes of our conversation are that we have a massive oppressive system of punishment and deportation, and they're integrated. And sometimes there are people in such crisis that you have to do work to help those people in the moment, right? And you make whatever arguments you can make. But I think really keeping a longer term, bigger perspective about what fundamentally is making the system tick and how to rethink those things and reimagine them is really important. And I would put arguments about getting, you know, what we sometimes call non-non-nons, like non-violent, non-serious folks out of prison, is one of those, like, people are suffering unnecessarily and we want to help as many people as we can as fast as we can, but this isn't really changing the paradigm that is going to continue to sweep people up one way or another. And in order to think about changing the paradigm, we have to acknowledge that this system is a system that's built on maximum deprivation. And the worst of the worst is the deep end of that, right? It's not some single small handful of identifiable people who we've justifiably terrorized. It's actually the core of the system. It is the logic on which the system is built that we can impose maximum deprivations on categories of people. And that's the logic we have to rethink, right? Not arguing about the details of which individual deserves it or whether an hour more day outside or a little less bright light is going to make this better, but rethinking the entire infrastructure.
1: We're going to have to leave it right there. Karamet writer Joshua Page, thank you.
0: Thank you for having us.
2: Thank you, Sasha.
1: Karamet Ryder is professor of criminology, law, and society at UC Irvine. Joshua Page is professor of sociology, law, and public affairs at the University of Minnesota. You've been listening to Against the Grain. I'm Sasha Lilly. Thanks so much for listening, and please tune in again next time.

0: Before there was America's Got Talent, there was England's Got Talent, 1487. KYRS and the Spokane Renaissance Fair invite you to get loud in the library for an evening of medieval merriment. 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It all happens Saturday, September 12th, from 7 to 9 p.m. on the third floor of Spokane Central Library, 906 West Main. 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England's Got Talent, 1487. 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
4: This is your KYRS live and local calendar for August 31st through September 3rd. Monday, Francis Brown at Zola and the Mac Movement open mic with Third Eye at the Red Room. Monday and Tuesday, open jam at Jackson Street. Tuesday, Rogan Tinsley at 1919 Wine Cellar, Jameson Sampson and the All-Star Jam at Zola, open mic with Nate Dunnigan at the Parlor, and Willie Watson and Aaron Ray at the District. Wednesday, Ed Shaw, Rusty Nail and the Hammers, and others at the Kendall Yards Night Market, PJ Destiny at Iron Horse in the Valley, Bill Price and Aki Fumikado at Zola, Pig, Cyanotic, and Skull Cultist at the Big Dipper, open mic with Derek Hart at the Checkerboard, and the Downtown Get Down Jam at the Red Room. Thursday, Hannah Siglin at Rocky Hill Park, Ron Green at The Social, the Christy Lee Band at Arborcrest, open mic with Derek Hart at The Alibi, Blues Jam at Chan's Red Dragon, Alexa Rose and Josh Oliver at The Chameleon, and the Groovy Smoothies at Brick West. 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
1: On the line with us, our buddy Phil Itner, the veteran war correspondent, host of the brilliant On the Edge podcast. He's based in Kiev, Ukraine. Philip Itner, PHILIPITTNER on YouTube. Itner Philip on social media, on Blue Sky, Instagram, Twitter. Thank you so much for being with us today. I really appreciate this. I just wanted to say.
2: My pleasure. Thank you, Tom.
1: Yeah. Your wealth of knowledge and actual experience. I mean, you're right there in Ukraine right now, and you've been with us live for, it seems like, over a year now. It's been reported that John Ratcliffe, the CIA director, went over to Russia this week in order to warn Putin not to attack NATO. What do you know about this, and what are your thoughts on it?
2: Well, first and foremost, I mean, it was a very uncommon thing to happen. The last time a CIA director flew into Moscow in this manner was before the full-scale invasion, and he went in to tell the Russians, don't go into Ukraine, and of course they ignored him. We don't know exactly the topics that were discussed. The Russians say he met with his counterpart, which would be the head of the SVR or the FSB, the Russian intelligence agencies. The Russians say he did not meet with Putin. That is the prevailing thought, is that he went over to say, don't think about getting involved in a NATO member state, which would be either the Baltics or perhaps even Poland. And that's because there's been, for quite some time, about, I would say, at least 6 weeks, there have been rumors and some leaking of intel on the European side of things, in particular, that there's deep concern that the Russians might try to expand this war, and more importantly, to try and put under the test Article 5 of the NATO Convention, which is an attack on one is an attack on all. Right. So really what Putin is thinking of testing is Donald Trump, the strongest member, you know, the U.S. being the strongest member of NATO alliance, going to go to war for Estonia? Thinking is Trump won't. And that will break NATO, the most effective defensive alliance in world history. It's also thought he may have gone over to talk about Iran as well, and Russia's continued support for targeting American bases in the Gulf. We know that Russia is providing Iran with targeting information for our bases. So that could have been another topic of conversation. There's a couple of others that kind of float out there. Talk of like POW returns and things like that. I don't think that he would go all the way over just to talk about, you know, POW exchanges.
1: Yeah.
2: I think it's bigger picture. I think it's bigger picture than that. Yeah. I think a big part of it was that the CIA had information that Russia was about to test. There's also another theory that he went over to discuss what is an increasing sabotage campaign that Russia is conducting in Europe. There was an incident in Germany at Leipzig Airport where apparently there are some Ukrainian fighter jets stationed, and that's where they're training. There's been explosions at warehouses, things like setting a car ablaze outside of Prime Minister Keir Starmer that was traced back to Moscow. And these things are increasing in Europe. And that's another topic of conversation that's been floated, is that he went over to say, hey, we know that you are conducting sabotage attacks, assassination attempts, potential terrorism attacks. Yeah. You need to stop that as well. So, you know, all of these things, I think, are possible, the reasoning for why he did it, but it was absolutely unprecedented. Eventually, I think we'll find out what this meeting was really all about, but it may come out in drips and drabs.
1: Yeah, and it may come out after Putin has attacked Tallinn or something like that, you know, the capital of Estonia.
2: What they'll do is what they always do. They will cause some sort of disruption that then they say will force them to respond with armed, you know,
1: right,
2: armed
1: and
2: action.
1: And they'll do it with the largely Russian-speaking populations on the eastern side of the Baltic states.
2: You know, exactly.
1: Where they have borders with Russia. Yeah, I get it. Phil, I usually start by asking, how are you and how is Ukraine right now? What's the last week been like? We haven't talked in a week.
2: Very severely sleep deprived. We are getting increasing amounts of attacks, and they're happening all day, every day. We're more in air raid siren alert than we're out of it these days. Wow. And that's in no small measure to the fact that we have stopped giving them Patriot missile systems.
1: Right. Trump has cut off Ukraine from weaponry.
2: Trump has cut off Ukraine from receiving Patriots. He even also offered and then yanked back the idea of giving them the lease to create their own Patriot missiles. Okay. The Europeans being a third party, that there would be the middleman to get Patriot missiles to Ukraine. All of this has been shut off in no small part because of what's happening in the Gulf. I mean, we're just burning through our stockpile. And what that means for Ukraine is they have little to no defense against, in particular, ballistic missiles. These things come in fast. They carry a heavy payload, a warhead, and they're darn near unstoppable. And the only thing that's been effective has been the Patriot. With that defense removed, we are just getting pounded by ballistic missiles, and especially here in the capital. I mean, that's their point, is to terrorize the capital, to put pressure on the government and all the rest of it. It's terrifying. It's really, and you take those air raid sirens far more seriously now. I'll be frank. I'll be as frank as I possibly can, without swearing. We are letting down the Ukrainians. We are betraying our promise. We gave our word. We put pen to paper to assure the Ukrainian people and the country that we would defend their borders if they gave up their nuclear weapons. In the Budapest Memorandum of 1993. That's right.
1: Yeah.
2: 1993, 1994. Yeah. That is an obligation that we have. What good is our word if we don't follow through? And not giving the Ukrainians everything they need to defend their land, including and in particular these Patriots, because there's just no stopping these Russian missiles, these ballistic missiles, that and some of them are hypersonic. And, you know, it's going to be a very, very difficult winter. Last winter was incredibly difficult because of the harshness of the temperatures, but also because Russia was illegally, in a war crime, targeting civilian energy infrastructure. So it deprived people of heating, right, electricity, and water. We're going to go through that again this winter, and it's going to, there's a lot of concern in this city, in particular this city, that it's going to be worse because we don't have any defenses, and we don't have defenses because of Donald Trump.
1: Yeah, I get it. And I think most people are...
2: Makes me angry.
1: Yeah, me too. I'm seriously pissed off about this, and every American should be. I think most Americans don't even realize that in 94, Bill Clinton signed this... Well, let me back up a little bit, and I've only got 2 minutes here, but real quickly, to educate our viewers and listeners, when the Soviet Union fell, the largest stock of their nuclear weapons that were outside Russia were in Ukraine. Ukraine was had the I believe the third largest stash of nuclear weapons in the world at that time. And so the United States, Russia, and Great Britain got together in Budapest, and we signed this agreement saying that if Ukraine would give all those nuclear weapons to Russia, we would pay them $5 billion for the hassle and the effort, and Russia and Great Britain and America would all promise to protect and defend the borders of Ukraine, which is now defenseless and no longer has nuclear weapons. We would protect them. We signed this. Bill Clinton signed this, and Trump is just spitting on it. He's just spitting on it.
2: Yeah.
1: I mean, it's insane.
2: Well, and also, Tom, it also has, I know you're coming to a close here, but it's also important to recognize that the Ukrainians demanded this accord be ratified and signed because they knew. The Ukrainians know their enemy. They know their imperial master better than anybody in the world. And the Ukrainians knew that once they got back up off their knees after the collapse of the Soviet Union, that eventually Moscow would come to regain one of its colonies, its primary colony, the cornerstone of its sense of identity of self as empire. Right. They knew. Otherwise, why even have of the Budapest meetings. You know, it was it wasn't only just to get the nukes out. It was also to reassure the Ukrainians. We know that you have this history with Moscow. We will protect you if you do this for us and the international community to avoid nuclear proliferation.
1: Exactly.
2: And we're not doing it. And it is shameful. It is a disgrace. It makes me very, very angry. And I hope to God that after the midterms that we have
1: a real change.
2: Congress, a real change in policy, and we start helping these people for real because they need it, and they're at the sharp point of the stick when it comes to defending democracy.
1: And everybody should be calling their members of Congress right now at 202-224-3121 and raising hell about this. The great Phil Lindner. Phil, thanks again for coming on.
2: Always a pleasure, Tom.
1: Good talking. Can Trump's economic war against Iran do what airstrikes and negotiations can't? Yeah, he shared some thoughts with you a few minutes ago about Scott Bessent saying, you know, yes, we're gonna go after China. Except that we're not going to, because who would want to blow up the global financial order? This is just wild. I mean, NPR, Arezou Rezani, writing this piece, can Trump's economic war against Iran do what airstrikes and negotiations couldn't do? The war in Iran has, of course, battered our economy. It's battering the world economy. And Bessent unveils these sanctions, and I just don't think it's going to work. China, and I don't think that Bessent thought it was going to work either. I think, you know, Trump said, we got to do something to look strong. Yeah, you got to look strong. You can't be a loser. You got to be a tough guy. So go out there, Scott, and declare D-Day. I don't recall the number of Americans who died on D-Day, but it was huge. And they were brave young men who marched, charged into Nazi machine gun nests. This is not that. You know, Trump keeps trying to compare himself to FDR or previous presidents who actually people loved. You know, he's trying to slap his name on the Kennedy Center. He just doesn't get it. That, you know, he's not Kennedy. He's not FDR. He's not, and this is not World War II, although he might cause World War III through his stupidity. You know, between Moscow and Ukraine and Xi and Taiwan and everything else. But China, last year, China purchased $31 billion worth of crude oil from Iran. That was 45% of the Iranian government's entire budget. And Iran is still, right now, supplying China with oil. They've got several ways to get oil out of the country, not to mention the smuggling routes. And if Trump and Bessent think that they're going to stop China from doing business with Iran, they're nuts. And Bessent said that. He said that would be crazy. You know, why would I want to blow up the global financial order? Richard Nephew, who is the lead sanctions expert on the U.S. negotiating team, he said the U.S. is going to be forced to impose sanctions on substantial Chinese entities to make this work. If we do that, then we will lose any chance of a trade deal with China, and we will be forced to back down on Iran. And then he goes on to say, that said, the blockade is doing a lot of damage, so even sanctions don't have Chinese cooperation. There's some effect here. Paul Krugman, the Nobel Prize-winning economist, wrote a piece for his Substack newsletter, paulkrugman.substack.com, called Der Untergang. Now, Der Untergang is how you say it in English, is the actual German name of a movie called Downfall, which is just this brilliant documentary drama movie about the last days of Adolf Hitler in his bunker underneath his ballroom. Hitler, of course, obsessively built this huge ballroom. It's called the New Reich Chancellery. And then underneath it, he built this whole complex of a giant bunker. The same thing Trump is doing in Washington, D.C. In fact, Trump is probably doing it because Hitler did it. And so anyhow, he writes, he says, I don't think people are fully aware of just how bad it can get here in America. And his concern, Trump issued this, Hitler, when he learned that the war was lost, he issued what was called the Nero Decree. Now, his military refused to execute it, but he ordered the Luftwaffe, the German Air Force, to bomb all the bridges in Germany. The explicit rationale that he gave was that we're losing the war. The Allies are going to take Germany. We don't want them to have anything worth taking. We don't want them to have the benefit of our bridges. But the real reason was that Hitler felt that Germany had let him down by having German soldiers losing the war. And he wanted to punish Germany. And this was, and Paul Krugman writes, Hitler was obsessed with building a giant gaudy ballroom. So there's parallels there. But he says that Hitler never accepted that he had failed Germany. He felt that Germany had failed him. And so he had this plan. And then he raises the question, Trump knows that he's losing too. So is he behaving like somebody who knows that his days of supreme power are about to end? It looks like it. And what does he do in a position of losing, asks Paul Krugman. He says, the one thing you do is try to stick your name everywhere and leave your imprint everywhere. But then he says, because, you always want to bear in mind, how much damage will he do when he takes revenge on America? And he will. He said, you always have to bear in mind that Trump hates America. He hates the values on which we were built, pluralism. He hates democracy. He hates the rule of law. He hates all the things that are what we're supposed to be about as a nation. But increasingly, it looks like he just plain hates this country because it doesn't love him. So how much damage will he do to our country? It's a good question. I don't know the answer, but I'm holding my breath. I'm telling you, this is the most critical time. We're at kind of Cuban Missile Crisis, critical time here right now. We'll be right back. And Moselle in Kennewick, Washington, watching us on C-SPAN. Hey, Moselle, what's up?
3: I just turned you on. I had no idea that you had this kind of a show, which really warms my heart because I just totally believe in what you're saying. When you were talking about how Trump is wanting for Russia and or China or North Korea to take over and the things that he's doing to help facilitate that just blew my mind. I thought maybe I might be, maybe one of 1,000 people who thought like that. But it just, I saw it coming at the beginning of his second term that this is what's going to happen. And I got kicked off from X because of the things that I was saying.
1: Yeah, well, if you're not a Nazi, Elon doesn't want you there.
3: Room. No.
1: Yeah.
3: No. Like, he wants all the children to be stupid. Mm-hmm. He took away the Department of Education.
1: Yep.
3: He wants all Americans to be sick and non-vaccinated, that he's taken away the research for cancer and for, several other diseases that will kill us. I think he's bankrupting America by his tariffs. And not addressing the affordability here in America. I also think that he's using the weapons to depletion in Iran, and he's not building new ones so that our country will have no defense for itself when we are attacked.
1: Yeah, it's amazing the damage this one man has done. I mean, this is a guy who stole money from a children's cancer charity. And he's made, $6 billion now in the first year and a half that he's been in office. And so it's like, everything for the Trump crime family, nothing for the rest of us.
3: I know. He's taken us down faster than we could ever have thought he was.
1: Yeah.
3: And that was like one of the things that I think I got kicked off of X for, and that I said, he's the most anti-American person in the world.
1: Yeah. Well, certainly in America. It's the problem is that he has the power that he has. And it's also, I mean, there's people are starting to ask who's actually running our government. It looks like increasingly it's Stephen Miller. There was an article over on Raw Story today about how you look at Trump's schedule. He doesn't have anything scheduled in the White House until 11 o'clock in the morning. And that's a little ceremonial thing. He basically, he just wants to play golf and make money and hang out with Natalie. I mean, that's it.
3: For sure. Yeah, and ruin the White House, ruin the grounds.
1: Oh, yeah.
3: Dig up roses. Put in some stupid, heliport, which there was already one.
1: Yeah.
3: We can drink cocktails out here and then go to the ballroom. It's like, who does that anymore?
1: Yeah. Well, this is Trump's idea of how rich people live. And for some reason, he thinks that the rest of America aspires to be just like him. And I get it that there's some maggots out there who are like, oh, yeah, I want to be a billionaire someday, too. And if I just win the lottery, I'll, you know, and that's why we got to keep taxes low on billionaires. But it's just, it's crazy. Russ in Fort Worth, Texas. Hey, Russ, what's on your mind today?
4: You mentioned a little bit of history with Donald Trump and his bankruptcies and how it led to some of the Russian money coming in, you know, through some of the from that direction. So I don't, it seems to me while he's making money now, right and left, he's always going to be somebody that's looking for money. I know for a fact that when I'm looking here recently at some of the politics, some of about, I think 3 million acres, I'm being told, has been sold off from National Forest, and it's being sold to oligarchs, and only to the oligarchs that are buying it, which is a bit of conflict of interest and a scar on our land. But I'm kind of wondering, it made me think yesterday when you said that, we've had a couple of visits recently from other people on the Republican side to Russia. But if you recall, Putin visited with Trump
1: in Alaska.
4: What's one of the lands that they want most of all? Because they hate the fact that they ever sold it to us.
1: Yeah, it's Alaska.
4: And I wonder why they were there. It was a very short time they were there. Mm-hmm. It just made me wonder that only Donald would try something this way, and it made me really wonder if that was something that would be
1: one of the things that I reported on this program a week before that meeting. Was that, and forgive me, I don't recall his name now, it's a Russian name, but one of the most famous or popular commentators in Russia, you know, kind of the Walter Cronkite of Russia or whatever, a week before that meeting had publicly on Russian television talked, engaged in a long conversation with a bunch of other people about how important it was that Russia reclaim Alaska and that there was a growing movement within Russia to reclaim Alaska. And then a couple days later, it gets announced that Trump is meeting Putin in Alaska. And this was a PR move by Putin to play to that base, right? Because there is a right-wing movement within Russia that wants to restore the empire, right? And Putin is arguably part of that, but he certainly needs the support of those people. And so either Putin was playing Trump and Trump didn't realize what an insane thing it was to just kind of go along with that and meet him in Alaska, or Trump is, you know, just does whatever Putin tells him. And I'm more inclined to think the latter. It's fairly clear to me. I mean, Trump is refusing weaponry to Ukraine for Putin. Trump is destroying our public health, I think, for Putin. Trump, you know, there's just over and over and over. I mean, Mary Trump and I talked about this yesterday on this program. It just seems like Trump is part of this movement, this you know, plan that Putin has been executing for at least two decades now to destroy the United States and expand the power of Russia all over the world.
4: That would be tough on the United States if that were to happen, obviously.
1: Well, I think it is happening, Russ. I think it's happening right now. You just look around you. I think that, you know, Putin wants us hating each other. They want, you know, this was, if you go back and look at the kind of, you know, when they were flooding Facebook with messages back in the 2016 election, most of them were messages about who we should hate. And, you know, that's this thing, is tear America apart. Russ, thanks a lot for the call.
4: I think you're right.
1: Good point. Yeah, good talking to you. Thank you. Carol in Coeur d'Alene, Idaho. Hey, Carol, what's up?
5: I've been busy being pro-democracy, but let me tell you.
1: Good on you.
5: Hey, I want to tell you something that's very important for everybody listening and to share with you also. This is about the every single day we hear about, I want to call him crazy, but I'm going to be polite, Trump calling for martial law coming up. He commonly says, I could call it if I want to. I could do this. I mean, just flippantly, but we hear it constantly. Mm-hmm. And I just want people to understand right now, before the midterms, prepare, be proactive and organize first by towns, then by cities, and then bigger cities, so on and so forth. There's a lot we can do. That's the first thing. Get that together. When I say be prepared, I'm talking about, you know, and I'm referring specifically to what the South Koreans did. They handled this
1: Yeah, their president declared martial law, and they said nope, and they stormed the presidential palace, and he's in prison right now.
5: Exactly. They had lights. They had hand carry lights. They had flashers. They had squeakers. They had squawkers. They had music. They had bands. They had. That's what I'm talking about. Prepare, prepare, prepare. We have plenty of time to do it, but we need to start now. Yeah. And then the other part I wanted to say is legislatively. I want to tell you, in July 2025, the National Assembly of Korea amended provisions for declaring martial law, requiring more stringent parameters in strengthening the protections of the legislature, including a ban on military and police from entering the National Assembly's compound, even if martial law is in effect. Yep. The next thing they did, additional safeguards, they included barring any attempt to block lawmakers, if you remember, from entering the National Assembly. They wouldn't let them in. So there's a law now. They can't do that. In addition, they proposed and have passed bills that allow military personnel and public servants to disobey unlawful orders. So, and then they went into investigating, and they're still going on, all the people that aided and abetted Yoon to declare martial law. Right. So I just wanted to let people know there's two parts here. Prepare now yourself, your family, your community, your town, and organize squeakers, squawkers, bands, you know, little hand lights. The flashy things, all these things we can be organizing right now. And then on the other part, to be talking to, and Jamie Raskin is a perfect person to be sharing this stuff with Mark Kelly on the Senate side, so on and so forth, to get legislation pre-passed to prepare for that.
1: Yeah, it's going to be a challenge, but you know, if we can take the House and Senate, it'll be, and it's going to be real interesting. Carol, thank you. We need to be reminded of, and I think that's probably one of the reasons why Trump dialed back our mutual defense exercises with South Korea. Is he's pissed off that they threw out their fascist wannabe dictator and replaced him with an actual, you know, small d democracy advocate as president of South Korea. Excellent point. Beachside Bill in Orlando, Florida. Hey, Bill, what's up?
6: I got a couple quick things. Everybody, if they can, go out and donate some blood. You know, I'm at 163 gallons, but they've been asking people, the Red Cross, to please
1: slow down your aging and make you live longer.
6: Yes, exactly.
1: It actually does.
6: I'm living proof.
1: Yeah.
6: I'm living proof of it. Yeah, I am. And I was thinking, I wanted to get to abortions in Israel, but you were talking about World War III, and I believe, Tom, I heard on your show a while back that in Cuba right now, they have 300 Iranian drones. Excuse my voice there. They have 300 Iranian drones sitting in Cuba right now. And you can Google it. It's still kind of vague. But I wonder, you know, because I'm about 450 miles or so from Cuba, right here on the beach. And, you know, with Mar-a-Lago down there and all, you know, Trump stuff, you know, any one of these drones would begin World
1: War III.
6: Where
1: did you get this information, Bill? I've not heard this.
6: I heard that. You can Google it. I heard it somewhere on one of the shows here, or maybe I read it. I think I might have read it in the paper. But you can Google it. Google Iranian drones in Cuba. You'll see it. You know, it's kind of a vague thing. You know, there's still, you know, there's some people saying it's there. They're not. I thought I might have heard it on your show a while back, but I guess I didn't. But yeah, Google it.
1: Yeah, it's NBC6 in South Florida saying this.
6: Huh. Yeah, and Jeb Bush came out and said it too. Not that I'm a fan of Jeb Bush.
1: Well, this might be the latest disinformation campaign to justify an attack on Cuba. I would be surprised if the Cuban government would want to basically revisit the Cuban Missile Crisis, which is what you're talking about here. I don't think I'm not believing it. I see this as provocation, but we'll see.
6: Yeah.
1: Bill, thanks a lot for the call and for the heads up.
6: Thanks, Tom.
1: Yep. Gil Duran, he's the author of a new book. I read it this last weekend, and it just blew my mind. It's called The Nerd Reich, R-E-I-C-H, right? The German, you know, empire. Silicon Valley Fascism and the War on Democracy. Gil, welcome to the program. First of all, you have a Substack newsletter. You want to tell us how to find that?
7: TheNerdWrite.com, and it's actually an independent newsletter because Substack is owned by the same venture capitalists who I'm writing about, so I do not post on Substack.
1: Oh, interesting. Okay. I didn't realize that. Thank you for letting us know. So Silicon Valley fascism, somehow I think most people always thought that the Silicon Valley, you know, the tech bros were liberals. They live in San Francisco and they care about democracy. And you're saying not so much.
7: Not at all. My book is about a cult of radicalized billionaires who believe it is their destiny to overthrow democracy in the 21st century using technology. And I think when we look at the Trump administration and the degree to which some of these same Silicon Valley billionaires I write about are aligning behind him, we see that they aren't just talking anymore. They are actually acting on these ideas. And for a while, there was this idea that Silicon Valley was more liberal. But I think what was really happening is they seemed more aloof. And it was in their self-interest to fit in with Democratic administrations like the Obama administration, because a lot of these guys have depended on federal government supporting contracts and favorable laws and regulations to get ahead. But now that Trump has returned to power, in this authoritarian manner, they seem to be taking their masks off to reveal their true selves, and it's not good.
1: Yeah. For example, give us some examples of the apparent fascism or embrace of fascism by these guys.
7: Well, the degree to which the Trump administration is using ICE as a paramilitary terror force to go after immigrants and Latinos and others alike, people who are citizens as well, is, I think, one of the most fascistic elements of what we see happening in our country today. A lot of that is directly aided and abetted by companies like Palantir, who have contracts to make these operations even more efficient, to surveil the population and target immigrants very specifically. We also see, I think, that the most disturbing thing of all is the degree to which the open crypto corruption has become the main story in American politics. Donald Trump, who spent years calling crypto a scam, became a crypto billionaire on the day he returned to office, and is now the crypto bro in chief, with his family raking in billions of dollars into their personal coffers. As the crypto cartels themselves, I don't call it an industry, they don't really produce a product. They produce this scammy thing that steals money from the bottom and lifts it to the top. The crypto cartels are pouring hundreds of millions of dollars into our elections and have become the biggest player in American politics after having very little footprint as recently as like 2022, 2023, they're now just like the big monster in the room. And so people are afraid to challenge them. They're essentially holding a gun to the head of American democracy.
1: That's amazing. We're talking with Gil Duran. He's the author of this new book, The Nerd Reich, Silicon Valley Fascism and the War on Democracy. It's a truly shocking book and I think a really important read. Tell us about J.D. Vance's role in all this.
7: Well, I wanted to mention that yesterday it was announced my book is a New York Times bestseller. It's number 3 on the bestseller list, which is very strange for a new author, very unusual. J.D. Vance came to our attention as a hillbilly, but in reality, he's a tealbilly. He's almost entirely a creation of one man, Peter Thiel. At every step of J.D. Vance's adult life, it has been Peter Thiel, the Palantir co-founder, PayPal mafia godfather, billionaire, right-wing billionaire, who has funded and supported J.D. Vance. J.D. Vance is the reason that, or Peter Thiel is the reason J.D. Vance went to law school and didn't become a lawyer. Instead, he went to San Francisco and became a venture capitalist at a company co-founded by Peter Thiel. When he went back to Ohio to start his own company, it was with money from Peter Thiel. When he ran for Senate, he was elected with $15 million from Thiel, which set a record for the amount any individual had ever spent in a Senate race up to that time. And when he decided to change religions to get religion, he was an atheist, he became a Catholic because of Peter Thiel, who's not even a Catholic, by the way. And when it was time for J.D. Vance to be considered for the vice presidency, he had a big problem. He had previously described Trump as America's Hitler. And it was Peter Thiel and his fellow Silicon Valley billionaires in San Francisco who convinced Trump to put J.D. Vance on the ticket. And so when J.D. Vance moves his mouth, it's the ideas of Peter Thiel that come out. And in 2021, Vance gave an interview where he directly quoted the ideas of Curtis Yarvin. this fascist tech political writer who is largely funded by Peter Thiel, who claims that the United States would be better served by replacing democracy with dictatorship. And Vance quoted his ideas for purging the federal government and defying the courts. And for some reason, no one in the Beltway media ever asked J.D. Vance about any of this. He got away scot-free. And so J.D. Vance is a dangerous radical extremist who embraces these awful anti-democratic ideas, and he got them from Silicon Valley and from Peter Thiel.
1: Yeah, Peter Thiel famously, if I'm remembering right, some years ago wrote an op-ed in which he said, I've come to the conclusion, I'm paraphrasing here from memory, but I've come to the conclusion that democracy and freedom are incompatible.
7: Yeah, because women and people of color have the right to vote, essentially, is what he went on to say. And he's all over the public sphere for the past two decades preaching against democracy and against the government. In 2010, I quote this in my book, Peter Thiel gave a speech where he said the government is fundamentally evil. And this is strange because Peter Thiel's company, Palantir, is a major military surveillance intelligence contractor for the U.S. government. And it's strange that you would have someone so anti-government receiving money and influence at such a high level of our government. You know, to get into these high ranks of government contracting, you have to pretend like you've never smoked marijuana. And here's this guy smoking the most anti-American, anti-democratic dope imaginable, and no one questions it. You know, when you see Peter Thiel give an interview, no one ever asks him about all the crazy things he said against democracy. It's like he has this invisibility cloak because he's a billionaire. He can say whatever he wants. And my book exposes what he's been talking about for decades, and it's what they appear to be doing now in Washington behind this insane Trump regime.
1: And now he's moved to Argentina.
7: Part-time. Curtis Yarvin, the tech fascist political guru who he's been funding, has been weeping over

0: more of this are not, who is more of this anarcho-capitalist flavor, pushing for instance, the deregulation of all AI and even the creation of non-human companies. And this is the kind of thing that appeals to the tech billionaire class at a moment when they're ideas have become increasingly apocalyptic, especially as they concern politics and artificial intelligence, which they portray as this great godlike force that's going to kill all the jobs and possibly wipe humanity off the face of the planet.
1: You know, the Republicans prior to this were mostly embracing Ayn Rand and Atlas Shrugged, you know, this let the billionaires run the country philosophy. It seems like Curtis Yarvin is sort of, he's like the Rasputin to these guys, or maybe the Karl Marx to these guys. Where did he come from and what kind of power does he have? And by the way, I've got about 3 minutes here until we hit a hard break that I can't stop.
0: Sure. Yarvin's sort of a court jester for these billionaires. He says out loud what they can only say in private, and he flatters them greatly by arguing that everything in the world would be better if only these handful of tech elite billionaires, all of them men, most of them white, were allowed to rule the world without anything encumbering their authority. And so the background on Yarvin is pretty insane. This is a guy who did tremendous amount of psychedelic drugs by his own admission, and then wrote his fantasy version of fascism for the 21st century while living off of his wife and his mother. And no one would have ever heard of Curtis Yarvin or his ideas if it weren't for people like Mark Andreessen and Peter Thiel taking a deep interest in them and promoting him around as a genius. And some people get upset that I have put so much attention and emphasis on the importance of Yarvin. And I think Yarvin's a clown, and I don't think he understands politics at all. But what's important about Yarvin is that he's important to these billionaires that everyone else considers geniuses of our society. When it comes down to it, these billionaires are really, really dumb about things they don't understand, but they have enough money to be both dumb and dangerous, and that's where we are now.
1: Yeah. So what do we do about this, Gil? We're talking with Gil Durand. His new book is The Nerd Reich, Silicon Valley Fascism and the War on Global Democracy.
0: I think step one is for people to understand what's really happening. That's why I wrote the book, to tell people what these guys have been saying in private for years and in public. Mm-hmm. You know, a lot of my book is told in their own words. And I know this stuff sounds crazy at first, but you have to understand the billionaires have become radicalized against democracy. So understanding it is the first step. Telling people about it is the second step. And we're seeing movements all around the country against data centers, against Palantir, against Flock camera surveillance systems, and the numbers are sinking for billionaires. People understand they have too much power and they're a problem, and we need to challenge billionaire power and demand that our leaders in Washington, Republicans and Democrats, start fighting back against this instead of just taking their money and doing their bidding.
1: Yeah, my sense of this, Gil, is that we're on the verge of a new progressive era of the kind of blowback that we saw against the railroad barons in the 1890s. What say you?
0: We need a massive revolution against what's happening right now. These oligarchs are completely out of control. I think we're suffering through a period of open billionaire psychosis. Hmm. And these guys overtly want to destroy our democracy. And we need to imagine something better than that. The billionaires are imagining a future without us, where we won't have jobs or purpose or meaning. So it's time for us to imagine a future without billionaires. We have the right to do that as well.
1: Yeah, I was amazed by, in the last chapter of your book, you just come right out and say that, you know, that we should be a country without billionaires. It's a remarkable, remarkable statement. Gil Durand is the author. The book is The Nerd Reich, Silicon Valley Fascism and the War on Democracy. And if you have not picked up this book yet or not read it, please do so. We're in a break, Sean. And Gil, thanks so much for dropping by. It's great talking.
0: Thanks for having me.
1: Yeah, always a pleasure. Keep up the great work. You're doing God's
0: work.
1: Will do. Yeah, thank you. So what's on your mind today? Steve in Lake Elsinore, California. Hey, Steve, what's on your mind today?
2: Last week you had a caller that was talking about high dental prices. And one of the things I've heard is that the private equity firms are buying up dental practices, veterinarian offices.
1: And medical doctors' practices as well. Yes, you're absolutely right. It's the new thing.
2: Yeah, and private prices. So,
1: yep. In fact, my previous doctor's practice got bought up by a New York private equity firm, and that's why I dumped him and moved to a different physician.
2: Yeah, I tell you what, it's made vet bills so high that most people can't afford to take their animals to the vets. So
1: true.
2: It's that part. And real quick, okay, one of the things I was wanted to call about, and it's a slight disagreement with you about the approach to data centers.

0: we all enjoy the benefits of data centers. It's not just AI. You know, your streaming, for example, on YouTube and everything else comes
1: right.
0: because
1: it's
0: of
1: a data center. I understand that. Yeah.
0: Yeah,
1: now, I'm not saying we shouldn't have data centers. What I'm saying is that the billionaires and these trillion-dollar companies that own them should not be subsidized with our tax dollars and our water and our pollution unless they pay for it.
0: Well, I agree with that. If anything, I think these are just technological challenges. For example, I used to be work for a company called AquaServe, and we used to do cooling towers. And so I understand how evaporative cooling works.
1: Mm-hmm.
0: And we could have closed systems that would be able to use the heat created by the data center to preheat water if they're using on-site energy production. So a lot of this is just technological fixes. And,
1: so they could be recycling their own energy back to them. To themselves.
0: Exactly. Yeah. Using it to preheat the water and everything else. So it's, you know, gosh, if we can put a rocket that can land itself on the Earth, we can solve these technological problems because these things are inevitable. They're going to be here.
1: I agree with you, Stephen. In fact, my whole thing about why I think that we are in the midst of a bubble right now with AI is Moore's Law. You know, every 2 years, technology gets twice as powerful and half the price. And what you're going to see is that probably within 4 or 5 years, these data centers that are based on, you know, these giant, these racks with the NVIDIA chips and everything else that are relatively inefficient are going to be replaced by something that's 2, 3, 4 times as efficient, uses 1/4 as much electricity, produces twice as much computing power. You're going to see the data centers getting smaller and smaller. The only reason they're building them like crazy is because you've got a bunch of companies that have access to massive amounts of capital that are trying to grab market share. They're, you know, everybody wants to be the Walmart. Everybody wants to be the Amazon. They want to be the 800-pound gorilla in the industry that nobody can challenge. And that's what the battle is about. And again, we're giving them tax breaks. We're paying the cost of building out the extra infrastructure in our electric grids to supply these guys. And we're dealing with the pollution. They're socializing the costs and privatizing their profits. And I just think it's wrong. And that was the point of my article today.
0: Well, think of the analogy with the railroads, though. I mean, the government had to do tremendous things to get our railroad system working.
1: Yep.
0: But imagine if we didn't have it. Our country would have been 50, 100 years behind what we were.
1: No, I get
0: so
1: that. You know, Lincoln,
0: you got to break an egg to make an omelet.
1: Yeah, Lincoln gave away millions of acres in the 1860s for the railroads because he needed them, to get war material around. And I understand that. But, ultimately, there was blowback against those railroads in the 1880s, 1890s, with the Grange movement and with the People's Party and this whole progressive blowback that ultimately led to the antitrust laws. So that's what I'm seeing. So, Steve, thanks
0: a lot
1: for the
0: call. This is where you need to regulate them and make them, holes of the regulations that we give for them. But again,
1: exactly.
0: We're going to need these things. We're going to want them and everything
1: else. No, I'm not disputing that.
0: We all use them every moment.
1: I am not a Luddite. I've never disputed that. Steve, thanks for the call. Well said. CC in Northbrook, Illinois. Hey, CC, what's up?
2: Well, the military troops are doing the right thing. And I called you a couple of months ago, and I was worried about the troops being set up by Putin, putting them in the right place and blowing up a ship. That's what was in my mind.
1: Mm-hmm.
2: And lo and behold, you see somebody, jump off a ship. It was an SOS to me.
1: Yeah.
2: They're fighting for their lives because they're working for a treasonous traitor.
1: The
2: GOP is right along with them. Just the fact that he's proposing a steam-driven launch on the aircraft carrier going back to the, 40s?
1: Yeah.
2: 50s, I don't know.
1: Yeah, the 40s.
2: That alone tells you he's a treasonous traitor. How do you work for somebody like that that has the inkling to kill you? I mean, it's that serious to me. And then the Democrats, the people are in charge now. I mean, right now.
1: You know, it's all about appearance. And the military is freaking out because this is going to set these things back years.
2: Think it's that... I don't think it's that innocent, though. I think he's purposely trying to sabotage the military.
1: It may well be, because that's what he's doing. Whether he's doing it intentionally or whether he's doing it, because he's stupid. Is it because he's stupid, or is it because Putin whispered in his ear on one of his every other week phone calls, hey, you really should have, you should go back to steam on those aircraft carriers. CC, thanks for the call. Rose in Madison, Wisconsin. Hey, Rose, what's on your mind today?
3: Hi, Tom. Your guest that is living in Ukraine,
1: mm-hmm.
3: did not mention the grain fields of Ukraine. It was the fourth largest producer of grain before the invasion.
1: That's right. They
3: became number five. Let me read you the list of the top five. Modi at two, Xi at one, Trump, America, is at three, and Putin is at five.
1: Mm-hmm.
3: I truly, you know, if you control the food, you control the world.
1: Yeah.
3: Who's to say that these five leaders that he vows to love, you know, because mm-hmm. they're strong men.
1: Yeah.
3: He's been protecting Putin all along.
1: Oh, yeah. Yeah.
3: He was supposed to get in, not Biden. It blew up the whole thing.
1: Yeah.
3: I believe Russia would be in Ukraine if Biden had not won that election. I believe Russia.
1: Russia invaded. You know, clearly Russia began the preparation. Putin began his preparations for attacking Ukraine during Trump's first term on the assumption that he could help Trump get reelected and Trump would just let him take Ukraine.
3: That's music to my ears because no one's talking about it.
1: I've been saying this for years. And Biden got in there and Putin decided, well, we'll do it anyway and see what happens. And Biden was a little too cautious, in my opinion. If he had helped out Ukraine really aggressively right from the get-go and marshaled the NATO countries to do the same, it wouldn't have gotten this far and it wouldn't have gotten this bad. But he was afraid that it could lead to World War III because Putin was threatening nuclear weapons. So it's hard to second guess.
3: We cannot let them control the food.
1: Yeah.
3: They already kind of do.
1: Well said, Rose.
3: Thank you so much.
1: Thank you. In fact, the loss of Ukraine's grain has led to or has exacerbated famine in Africa. You can look that up. Rose, thank you. David in Woodland Hills, California. Hey, David, what's up?
4: So Russia and Iran are allies.
1: Correct.
4: Putin and Trump are allies. So I'm wondering, is this on-again, off-again, on-again war just a charade to deplete the American military for the advantage of Putin?
1: And Xi, if he wants to take Taiwan.
4: There you go.
1: I think it's entirely possible. I've said it on this program multiple times that when Lindsey Graham and Benjamin Netanyahu were trying to talk Trump into bombing the crap out of Iran, and Trump was talking to Putin every 2 weeks, as he does, every 2 weeks it seems he has, you know, one of these two-hour phone conversations with Putin. And Putin's got very good English, and he's a very smart man, and his specialty when he ran East Germany was, you know, psychologically manipulating people. And I've been saying all along that there was no doubt in my mind that Putin said, you could take Iran, no problem. You know, look at what you did in Venezuela. That worked out well for you. You should try Iran, too. I mean, I have no evidence of that, but I'd be astonished if Putin had tried to discourage Trump from attacking Iran, even though Iran is Putin's ally.
4: It just seems too coincidental.
1: Yeah.
4: And one more thing. You always say it always started with Reagan. I've told you before, I believe it all started with Nixon. I think we're both wrong. I think it all started with McCarthy and Roy Cohn, who mentored Nixon and also mentored Trump.
1: You're right. Yeah. There's a lot of different starting points. You could argue that much of it started with Woodrow Wilson, even. But the first guy to have real power to put the Powell memo into effect and the mandate for leadership that the Heritage Foundation came out with in 1981 for the Reagan administration was Reagan. Nixon, you know, kind of bumbled around. He did some things that were good. He did some things that weren't. He was mostly just a crook and, you know, trying to manage inflation and the oil crisis and all that. You know, we got the EPA, he signed the EPA into law after opposing it vigorously. But Reagan actually had the power to do things and did it.
4: One more thing about Israel. There's an old saying, the spirit of never again, the victim becomes the victimizer.
1: Mm-hmm. Yeah. Yeah. I've often thought of that. And it's interesting. The Germans in the 1930s felt that they were the victims of the rest of Europe from the 1920s, from World War I, because Germany was destroyed and then was hit by the Treaty of Versailles with these huge payments that they had to make to the other countries, which is why they devalued their currency, because the payments were specified in Deutschmarks, and so they just you know, ruined the value of the Deutsche Mark. So you had, you know, Germans feeling like victims, and so they went looking for victims, you know, the Jews and the communists. And I think to some extent, I think that kind of dynamic, a psychological dynamic, is playing out in Israel as well. David, thank you for the call. Ed in Chicago. Hey, Ed, what's on your mind today?
5: Hey, Tom, I got a quick quote for you and then a question about Fox News.
1: Okay.
5: The quote is from Israeli journalist Edgar Keret, K-E-R-E-T, and he says, "The genius of Trump is that he has internationalized social media and how it works. He knows that saying something is no different than doing something, that it's just one damn thing after another and nothing matters. Trump realized you don't have to do things, you just need to say things."
1: All right, there's a limit to that, but yeah, I get it.
5: Yeah, so anyway, so that leads me, I just thought, to my question about Fox News.
1: Mm-hmm.
5: Why is it that, to me, Fox News is like yelling fire in a theater? Now, I know Dominion has sued them successfully,
1: right. And
5: I know we have this free speech clause and all that, but again, I just, and you probably answered this in the past, I just can't come up with an answer in my own head. How is it that Fox News and gets away with being able to yell fire in a theater and we can't do anything about it?
1: Well, in part,
5: and I'm speaking like of all the lies that I know that they always have a kernel of truth to their lying.
1: Yeah, not always, you know, but often, yes. No, I get it,
5: right.
1: and I think the answer is that there's always been a constituency in America for hate. There's always been a constituency in every country for hate. It's part of the human condition. And
5: well, I know they have the audience, but my question is, isn't there, like I said, isn't there a way of doing what Dominion did and holding them accountable? I'm thinking there's got to be minds out there brighter than mine that know how.
1: I have not seen any way to do that legislatively or legally, and I'm not sure that I would want to, because anybody who could go after Fox and take them off the air could go after me and take me off the air.
5: It'd be a balancing act.
1: No, I get it. But my take on it, Ed, is that we need to wake up the Fox viewers. We need to help people understand that they are being more often than not lied to, or at least extremely frequently. And very often those lies are not lies of commission. They are lies of omission. They're leaving out important parts of the story. You know, they'll go off on a rant, for example, about how Social Security is running out of money. Oh, my God, we got to cut Social Security. We got to raise the retirement age. And they never mention the fact that there's a cap and people who make more than $180,000 don't pay a penny into Social Security. And if the billionaires just paid into Social Security like the rest of us, the system would be solvent for the next 75 years and everybody could get a $2,000 a year raise. It's these lies of omission that are intrinsic to virtually every story that I've ever seen on Fox News. And, you know, every couple of weeks, Louise and I will check into Fox News for a half hour or so just to see what they're lying about today. And it's almost always like that. And that's why I think education is the key. Ed, thanks for the call. John in Johnstown, Pennsylvania. Hey, John, they named a town after you.
6: Yeah, right. Thank you, Tom, for picking up, getting my call. I just wanted to know, since when can a president change the name of a lake?
1: Oh, yeah, I forgot to mention that. He just signed an executive order naming Lake Ontario Lake America, right?
6: Yeah, now he's talking about changing the name of the Atlantic Ocean. And he was just on just before you were on. And, isn't this a sign of dementia as far as that goes?
1: I don't think so. I think what he's doing, John, is he's being outrageous to divert our attention away from the fact that we're losing a war in Iran, our economy's in the crapper, and his toady, who's running the Department of Justice, yesterday just came right out and said, "I'm not going to give you those Epstein files that allege that Donald Trump raped 13-year-olds and 14-year-olds.
6: Can the Kennedy family file a lawsuit against him on this? He wants to tear down the Kennedy Center so he can put his name on it.
1: No, it'd have to be Congress. Congress authorized
6: that.
1: Congress passed a law creating the Kennedy Center, authorizing, appropriating the funds for it as a living memorial to John F. Kennedy, and they specified what it would be and what it would do. And so Trump would be breaking that law, I believe, if he were to do that. But he's like a 5-year-old. You know, if I can't have it, nobody can have it. If you don't give me what I want, I'm going to tear it down. I mean, it's pathetic.
6: Also, I wrote to Rand McNally and also National Geographic to keep the name Gulf of Mexico. They have, I guess.
1: Yeah, so far. It's the Associated Press that got kicked out of the White House press pool because they insisted on referring to it as the Gulf of America, and Trump wants it to be called the Gulf, or the Gulf of Mexico, rather, and Trump wants it to be called the Gulf of America. And so now we've got Lake America. I mean, this, this is just getting weird, John. I mean, it's like
6: I'm sure it could be changed by another executive order by another president.
1: Well, I don't think an executive order has the authority to change it, frankly. But, John, thanks for the call. Great to hear from you. Amazing. Hey, thanks so much for being with us today. We'll be back same time, same place. In the meantime, don't forget, democracy is not a spectator sport. It requires all of us. Otherwise, it ain't democracy. So get out there, get active, show up at your local Democratic Party meeting or Republican Party meeting if you're inclined. I mean, you know, there's some good Republicans out there. You need to take your party back.
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0: day in terms of urban policy. You look at Gary and you raise the question about cities being left back, the whole question of deindustrialization. You had Mayor Hatcher, one of the most progressive mayors. He was sharp. He was brilliant. But the fact of the matter is that town was run by U.S. Steel. U.S. Steel was the second largest steel producing center. It may have had the biggest plant. Pittsburgh, number one. Gary, number two. Youngstown was number four. So whatever, when U.S. Steel dictated its terms, or when U.S. Steel eventually pulled out, it was a devastating blow to the city of Gary, leading to increasing crime and poverty, that the kind of situation that you see now. And it really raises questions really about an agenda moving forward. For example, I'm listening about the private electrical company. Well, you know, Amy, one of the things that a lot of people have forgotten about is there was a time when we had a much more robust public space. And I argue that the public space is the great equalizer in a racialized capitalist system. So we need public utilities. But instead of having public utilities, we're negotiating with private utilities. And they don't serve almost any community well, but they certainly don't serve black and brown and marginalized communities well. And I do mean by that also poor white communities. So there's a lot to be unpacked in terms of what's going on in Gary. But it's also important to look forward in this moment to the need of black folks to come together. You know, one of the outcomes, ultimately, that relationship between Richard Gordon Hatcher and Jesse Jackson, the Rainbow Coalition. We're in a period now where we need something similar to a Rainbow Coalition to really address the critical issues that were talked about at the March on Washington that just occurred. Kudos to Reverend Sharpton and Martin King III and Andrea Waters King for convening again a huge number of leaders that came together, which we need for this moment, because this is one of, if not the most dangerous moment in the history of these United States of America. That's the negative side. The positive side is we have the capacity, utilizing the concept of King's beloved community and a rainbow formation, to actually lead the way to a very positive agenda. In fact, a game-changing, transformative agenda that will deal with finally getting rid of some of the kinds of things that you just talked about, the money, dark money in politics, and also really beginning to deal with the question of a basic standard of living for all human beings in this society, in terms of not only Medicare for air, but Medicare for all. McKean's call for a guaranteed annual income, a Bill of Rights that would talk about education for all. These bold ideas is what we need right now. Bold, bold, transformative ideas.
1: Ron Daniels, on Friday, you were in Washington, D.C., 63 years after Dr. Martin Luther King stood on the steps of the Lincoln Memorial and gave his I Have a Dream speech. Thousands assembled on Friday, including you, to warn against the attacks on voting rights. Among the people who spoke, Martin Luther King's son, Martin Luther King, Senator Bernie Sanders, Alexandria Ocasio-Cortez, as well as Martin Luther King Jr.'s granddaughter, Yolanda Renee King.
2: We will pick up the baton. We will restore the dream when voting rights are weakened. We will restore the dream when hatred tries to divide us. We will restore the dream when children are afraid to go to school. We will restore the dream when people are threatened, are treated as less than human because of their race, religion, gender, immigration status, whom they love, how much money they have, or where they were born. We will restore the dream.
1: So that is Martin Luther King Jr.'s granddaughter, Yolanda Renee King, speaking. You were there on Friday, Dr. Ron Daniels, and you were there 63 years ago. Your final comments about the significance of this moment and the attack on the Voting Rights Act and voting overall.
0: Well, I think the other theme is we're not going back. And we need to know that history, because we've been here before. Every time there's been significant progress in terms of Black Americans and people of color and the oppressed, there's been a backlash. This is the ugliest backlash we've seen. It is perhaps the sort of the dying gasp of a system that needs a major overhaul. And one of the things that was so inspiring about the March on Washington, there were really, really thousands of young people there as well. And they spoke out. You saw them assembled under the leadership of the NAN Youth Division and whatever. So I'm very optimistic that, as Maya Angelou says, strong young women and men, strong people keep coming on. We are going to change this country, no matter how difficult it is. We're not going back.
1: Dr. Ron Daniels, president of the Institute of the Black World, 21st Century. Thank you so much for being with us. Coming up, Jane Fonda remembers Dolly Parton, who was laid to rest this weekend. They starred together in 9 to 5.
3: Working 9 to 5.
1: Jane Fonda and Lily Tomlin, who together starred in 9 to 5. This is Democracy Now!, democracynow.org. I'm Amy Goodman. Yes, the legendary singer-songwriter, country superstar Dolly Parton, who died Tuesday in Nashville, Tennessee, surrounded by her loved ones, 80 years old, reportedly battling cancer, was laid to rest in a private burial Friday. News of Parton's death sparked tributes around the world, honoring a musical legacy that spanned decades. Dolly Parton won multiple Grammys, numerous other awards. She also starred in the 1980 film 9 to 5, yes, with Lily Tomlin and Jane Fonda. I spoke with Jane Fonda this weekend behind the stage at the Middlebury New Filmmakers Festival, where she was being honored and has a new film, Gaslit. I asked her about her relationship with Dolly Parton and the film 9 to 5.
4: So this is how 9 to 5 came to be what it was. Back in the 70s, the anti-Vietnam War movement, our movement was called the Indochina Peace Campaign, and one of my colleagues was Karen Nussbaum, an activist from Boston, and her day job was organizing women office workers. And every time she'd see me, she'd tell me stories about the kind of things that women office workers had to put up with. And eventually I said, I got to make a movie about this. And it began as a kind of a dark comedy, but dark. And then one day I heard that Lily Tomlin was doing a one-woman show downtown called Appearing Nightly. And I had never seen her work. And I went down and I saw her. 15 characters, and she embodied every one of them. I was smitten. I had never seen that kind of brilliance before. And as I was driving home, I was enjoying myself. I'd had a beer. I was driving, and I realized that I couldn't make a movie about secretaries without Lily Tomlin being in it. I didn't want to. And I turned on the radio, and it's Two Doors Down. Dolly Parton is singing Two Doors Down. And I suddenly saw Dolly. She's a secretary. She's typing. She can't see her fingers. I thought, oh, my God. Dolly, Lily, and Jane. Needless to say, we had to approach it a little differently. It became an outright comedy and directed by Colin Higgins. And the rest is history. But that's how it came about.
5: And what was it like working with Dolly? You gave her her first acting job.
4: That's right, I did. Well, first day of work, she shows up and she's memorized the entire script. She thought that she was supposed to learn it all. And then one day, about, I don't know, 3 or 4 weeks into the shooting, she called me and Lily over during the lunch break. You come here. And, you know, she has nails like this. She put in the corner. And she said, I think I've written a song. And she starts singing 9 to 5, using her nails as percussion instruments. And I just, Lily and I looked at each other. We both had the biggest goosebumps we'd ever had. And it was like, oh, my God.
3: Working 9 to 5.
4: This is it. At least the song is going to be a hit. This is great. This is the anthem of the secretaries movement. And Dolly, if she had gotten to the end of the day without her and her friends laughing so hard they had to cross their legs, then she would create a cause for laughter. She laughed all the time and made sure that everybody around her guffawed all the time. I know because I spent 10 days with her on her tour bus, touring Appalachia, Missouri, Tennessee, Arkansas, because I was about to play a hillbilly, and Dolly's the only hillbilly I knew, so she helped me find a hillbilly that I could base my character on.
5: And you've talked about how smart Dolly was. She often said, I'm not insulted when someone says dumb blonde, because I'm not dumb and I'm not a blonde.
4: I know. She wasn't dumb. She had the ability, like X-ray vision. She could see through people to their essence. Whatever the outside was, she could see, good or bad, to the essence of a person, which is interesting because what she saw in me was a virgin. She told Lily, she said, Jane's like a virgin.
5: And you sang with her?
4: One of the ways that she helped me was a character of the hillbilly that I played in The Dollmaker. She invited me to Nashville, and then we spent 10 days driving through Appalachia and meeting people. But the first night I was in Nashville, she announced to me that I was coming with her to the Grand Ole Opry and I was going to sing backup. I sang backup for Dolly at the Grand Ole Opry. Nobody knew who I was. This was 1977, I think, 78. And, I sang back up with Dolly.
5: As we talked today, Dolly was just buried. But the legend of Dolly Parton will live on. What did she ultimately mean to you?
4: She meant love. She really did. She loved everyone. One day we were on a photo session, me, Dolly, and Lily. And for fun, we crossed our eyes, and they took a picture of us with our eyes crossed, and she got very upset. She said, we never can show this to anybody. She said, it looks like we're making fun. I have a relative who's cross-eyed. I don't ever want to see this picture. You know, she just... You know, I was in deep hollows of Tennessee and Arkansas where people lived in tar paper shacks with no electricity or running water. And she would come in her full regalia. I never saw her without full regalia. And they loved her so much that they accepted my presence. And it was so clear that she absolutely respected them. That was why there was so much love. She never played down. She always was pulled together. She was always who she was, out of respect for her fans. She taught me the importance of acknowledging and respecting fans.
5: And finally, would you call Dolly a feminist?
4: Oh, absolutely. Absolutely. She knew from the get-go who she was. She knew that people would make fun of who she was because of how she looked. And so she did it first, and she did it so smart. And she was always in charge of her life. She was always in charge of her talent and her business and her career. It came from her. So yes, she was in charge of her life. She was a feminist.
5: Jane Fonda, thanks so much.
1: The legendary actor and activist Jane Fonda speaking about Dolly Parton. They starred together in the film 9 to 5 with Lily Tomlin. Dolly Parton was laid to rest next to her husband, Carl Dean, in a private burial on Friday in Nashville, Tennessee. Jane Fonda's new film is Gaslit. We'll talk more about that in the coming weeks. And that does it for today's show. A very happy birthday to Hani Massoud. I'll be at the Firehouse Cinema at DCTV in Manhattan today for the Q&A after the 3:30 screening of the documentary Runa See Me. On Saturday, September 5th, I'll be in Madison, Wisconsin at the Barrymore Theater at 7:30 for a screening of Steal the Story, Please. And in Chicago on Sunday, check out democracynow.org. Special thanks to Mike Burke and Nicole Salazar. I'm Amy Goodman. Thanks for joining us.
6: 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With dry weather and a reduced snowpack in Washington, one accidental spark can lead to a wildfire. 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
9: Why hustle halt? Hello and good day. Today's Salish word of the day is asil. Asil is the Colville Salish word for number two. You can tell someone, "Ul asil sa halakik kingshuyach." I'm going to go at 2 o'clock. You might also say, "Asil spinkt inochtilt." My toddler is 2 years old. Our Salish word of the day is asil, two. Salish is the native language of the people of the Spokane, Colville, Kalispell, and Coeur d'Alene tribes. Salish word of the day is brought to you by Salish School of Spokane and the Innovia Foundation.
10: What happened to international law in the wake of the Gaza genocide? Yes, the International Court of Justice, the International Criminal Court, rose to the challenge in a way, but the system was built in such a way that at least as a tool to stop a genocide in Gaza or the ethnic cleansing of Palestinians in the West Bank, it is useless. Even more useless, it is as a tool to rectify a momentous historical injustice that continues even more horrifically today.
11: That's Ilan Pape, and this is Alternative Radio. I'm David Barsamyan. This edition of AR features Ilan Pape on international law and the case of Gaza. The International Criminal Court is an independent judicial body that has jurisdiction over individuals charged with crimes against humanity, starvation, war crimes, and genocide. The Genocide Convention, which the U.S. has ratified, defines genocide as acts committed with intent to destroy, in whole or in part, a national, ethnical, racial, or religious group. In November 2024, after court deliberations on Gaza, the ICC issued arrest warrants for Israeli Prime Minister Benjamin Netanyahu and former Defense Minister Yoav Gallant. Israel denounced the ICC ruling as absurd and anti-Semitic. The U.S. response? It not only ignored the ruling, but leveled sanctions against ICC judges and lawyers. International law, to have any credibility, must be applied equally without fear or favor. Our guest today is Ilan Pape, an award-winning historian. He teaches at Exeter University in the UK. He was born in Haifa, Israel. From 1984 to 2006, he taught at the University of Haifa. Among his many books are A Very Short History of the Israel-Palestine Conflict and 10 Myths About Israel. He spoke at Brighton University in Brighton, UK. And now, Ilan Pape.
10: Gaza as an epicenter. And the epicenter of an earthquake is usually the place where the worst damage is inflicted. In many ways, I do feel that Gaza, namely the genocide of Gaza, and the international reaction to the genocide, exposed in the starkest way possible as an epicenter, what is wrong with the international system that we live in. It exposed what's wrong with our world, but it also uncovered, hopefully, a way forward not only for Gaza, for Palestine, or the Middle East, but for the world at large. It's difficult to say this when we have in mind the image of the destruction, of the dead, of the wounded, of the dispossessed, to say that this is a moment from which you can derive any optimism about the future. But I do believe, as an historian, that there are these moments in history where the worst is unfolding before our eyes, but the worst is also hiding deep, deep below a chance for a different kind of reality, because it is so bad, it is so cruel, it is so inhuman, that you do hope that it awakes a lot of people who disregarded what happened there or were complicit in what happened there, who might have a different perspective now or needed a different perspective, unfortunately, when such horrific genocide and ethnic cleansing are being daily televised and they cannot anymore claim ignorance of what's happening. I hope this is not too optimistic, but I do believe, again, from studying history, that there is this connection between a terrible moment and the awakening of what is better in humanity, whether it's compassion, whether it's solidarity, whether it is caring for someone and understanding that their fate is also strongly connected to your own fate. Time will tell, of course, if I'm right or not. Let me enumerate some of the bare realities that this human-made disaster area called the Gaza Strip has laid bare before us. Before doing that, let me preface by saying that the gap between those who recognize these terrible realities that were uncovered in the last 3 years and those who deny them is the gap between saving the Palestinians in the future and allowing the carnage to continue. It's the same gap between what you can do or cannot do for the people of Gaza and the way you relate to what you have seen, at least in the last 3 years, and of course, with a deeper understanding of what happened even in a much wider historical concept. Do notice, I did not say the gap between those who see these realities and those who do not see the realities, namely those who are ignorant of them. There's a difference between ignorance and denial. Anyone who is belonging to a government or an organization or as an individual who have the power to change the reality on the ground cannot claim ignorance about the most televised genocide of our time and its consequences. I wish it was the case that all we needed is to educate people and inform them of what happens and the implications of what happened. But what we need is not information. The information today is there. What we need is to refer to their morality, humanity, historical responsibility, to their vocation and accountability as politicians. And this is a far more difficult task ahead of us. Unlike so many members of civil society at large, with whom I engage, and many of you, I'm sure, are engaging in huge numbers, who through their willingness to know what really happened in Palestine since the arrival of Zionism and what unfolded during the Nakba of 1948 and what happened after 1948 in the history which the Palestinians call the ongoing Nakba, were willing to use that information or were prodded by this information to leave behind them their unconditional support in the past for Israel and their loyalty to the Zionist fabrications about the past and accepting the responsibility of their own countries and governments that in their name enabled the dispossession of Palestine and the Palestinians. Unlike these new members of the global solidarity movement that in the last 3 years joined the movement in unprecedented numbers, it seems that for most politicians who have the power to impact reality, the question is not what happened or how terrible it is what happened in Palestine, or even how complicit they are in the catastrophe, but rather they ask themselves, and they keep asking themselves, how dangerous such an acknowledgement is to their careers and electoral future. But we should not despair of enumerating before them these bare realities that the epicenter of the human-made mega earthquake of Gaza had exposed. Here are some of them. Not all of them are globals, but all of them are issues that pertain directly to the future of Palestine or to the world at large within a framework that refuses to distinguish between what happens to the Palestinians and other injustices in the world. Let me begin with the collapse of the international legal system. I think that's probably one of the most important consequences. If we talk about Gaza as an epicenter of what happens to our systems in the world, I think it's a good place to start. What happened to international law in the wake of the Gaza genocide? It was built in 1945. The wish was to avoid another world war, another Holocaust. When the Human Rights Charter was drafted in 1948, and the United Nations was established in 1945 with all the relevant international tribunals which were meant to regulate international law and justice, still much of the world was colonized. And so the analysis behind what was wrong with the world and what should be done in order to overcome the realities of extremism were not done in consultation with the colonized world. The colonizers themselves, in a way, decided what is universal, what is international justice. And that comes back to bite us today in the way that, for instance, so many people in the global south have little confidence in the international system as a fair system, but rather see it as a very biased idea and system that is not meant to serve them, but to serve what used to be the colonizers' world. And you can see it in the analysis. If you look at the documents of 45 to 48, when these people who took upon themselves this sacred mission to create an international system that would make sure that there's no third world war, when you look at their analysis, you can see that when they talk about the charters and convention and organizations that would prevent such a calamity, they point out to communism, to Nazism, to fascism as the causes of extremism. And these ideologies are depicted as the destroyers of the Enlightenment. And so they are absolutely confident that you need to return the 19th century Enlightenment and its principles in order to build a better world. The very same Enlightenment that enabled, without any moral inhibitions, slavery, imperialism, colonialism, and settler colonialism. It was not until 1960 that the possible connection was recognized and international and internalized, recognized and internalized in Europe, the connection between the mass Western killing of millions of people in the Americas, in Africa, in Asia, in Australia, and the mass killing of Europeans by Europeans, including 6 million Jews. The German slaughtering of people in Namibia had much to do with the Holocaust as anti-Semitism and Nazism. The Anglophile Hitler was inspired by the British mass killing of millions of people in the Indian subcontinent, as he wrote himself. As a result of this recognition, and once physical colonialism came to an end in the 60s, in the 1960s, in the 1970s, it was possible for those who were regulating international law in the world to define colonialism, finally, as a violation of international law. But when it was suggested that also settler colonialism, not only colonialism, would be regarded as violation of international law, namely not only looking at countries that gained independence because the empires collapsed as legitimate victims of international law, but looking at the people who were eliminated to enable new countries to become independent, then this was too much for the international system to stomach as part of building a new world. So, not surprisingly, if you look at the discussions about the need to define settler colonialism as a violation of international law, the United States, Canada, Australia, New Zealand, in those days South Africa was still under apartheid, and Israel were the ones who objected most strongly than anyone else to the idea of defining settler colonialism as a crime against humanity and violations of international law. So settler colonialism until today is not recognized as a violation in international law, although at least the United Nations produced recently conventions about the rights of indigenous people. The trajectory that allegedly is making international law more inclusive, for instance, by its reference to colonialism and to indigenous rights, by its condemnation of racism, of apartheid and segregation. This inclusive attitude, for me, is still a comfortable ride for the ex-colonizers. What Gaza, or the genocide of Gaza, did, it exposed a case study that was very challenging in terms of people's political career, one that demanded a rehaul of the educational system, of reevaluating trade and diplomatic relations with Israel, if indeed the system built in 1945 was to be applied to a settler colonial state that clearly violated international law and should have borne the consequences. Or put differently, the seemingly justified action the West was willing to employ against Iran, North Korea, and Russia, and in the case of the United States, Venezuela, and Cuba, or more individual prosecutions of dictators in Africa or war criminals in Serbia. When all of this, on the basis of a very logical analysis, supported by quite a lot of works of scholars and human rights organizations, when all of that had to be employed, or even part of it had to be employed against Israel, the system collapsed. The actions were needed against what in 1948 the international community regarded as the most important act of restorative justice. That is, they saw Israel, within the discussion of building a new world, they saw the establishment of Israel as an act of justice, almost of ultimate justice, for compensating the Jewish people, not only for the Holocaust, but for centuries of anti-Semitism. And how would they compensate the Jews for that? By building a Jewish state in Palestine. Although this should have been realized long before the genocide in Gaza, after it, it's surely something we have to reassess, whether this was a restorative act of justice or whether it was actually a momentous act of injustice against the Palestinian people. Such a drastic reference that we are asking now European politicians to adopt in view of the project that was European at heart, proved too much for the system of international law. Yes, the International Court of Justice, the International Criminal Court, rose to the challenge in a way, but the system was built in such a way that at least as a tool to stop a genocide in Gaza or the ethnic cleansing of Palestinians in the West Bank, it is useless. Even more useless, it is as a tool to rectify a momentous historical injustice that continues even more horrifically today. This is not only because international law has no teeth or powers of sanctions. I claim that Western indifference and at times complicity towards the genocide in Gaza is the outcome of a project which the West, the EU, Europe in general, and later the United States, conceived, executed, maintained, and protected as an organic project of what they would call the Judeo-Christian civilization. The problem that now in 2026, as in 1882, could only be realized with coercion, destruction, and total violation of international law. So how could it be a project of civilization if it needed so much violence to set it, to maintain it, to defend it? The unfolding, escalating violence toward the Palestinians should have triggered a soul-searching journey among those who established the project and still protect it today. A soul-searching journey, as I mentioned, millions of members of the civil society undertook in recent years, but not their politicians. The motive, as I noted, of the politicians, and I think that's why they are not joining us in what is so clearly necessary, is that so many of them are self-centered. So many of them see politics not as a vocation, but as a career. And as long as such moral stances would be deemed too risky for them in terms of their future, they will do their best either to shun away from taking action or obey obediently, as they do in this country, the pro-Israeli lobby. There were many shields protecting the disinclination of politicians to boldly engage with the project of Zionism as a misguided European solution to the problem of anti-Semitism. Bygones are bygones, claimed the American and Europeans who dominated the so-called peace process. Yes, history 4,000 years ago is relevant to the future of Palestine, but history of colonization in Palestine, going back to the late 19th century, and still continues, colonization that still continues today, is, and the connection between that history and the reality unfolding in front of our eyes, were deemed by those who dominated the so-called peace industry or peace process as a waste of time and unhelpful journeys into an irrelevant past. You can read it in the, you know, even in the biographies and autobiographies of those Americans who were involved in the so-called peace process, how they blame the Palestinians for being stuck in the past, and in the same sentence justify the Zionist claim that what happened 4,000 years ago justifies the colonization of Palestine. Of course, since the brutality of Israel was undeniable, this kind of shield or this kind of antidote was not enough to justify Western indifference, that is, the bygones are bygones. You had to claim that insisting on the historical context as the only entry point for understanding the violence of either the Hamas in 2023 or the Israeli genocide in its wake, you had to insist that such a demand to look at the historical context before making a moral judgment of what happened, you had to insist in order to shield Israel that this is an act of anti-Semitism or Holocaust denial. And in some places, it is even articulated in such a way. For instance, in the directive that German university get, you are not allowed to talk about historical context when you are analyzing what happened in the last 3 years in Palestine. And even we in British university know the pressures we get from the pro-Israeli lobby, claiming that if we provide the context to the Hamas attack and the Israeli reaction, we are immediately branded as anti-Semites and Holocaust deniers. I'm not underestimating the difficulties that politicians face in the world with dealing with Israel, in reconciling a state that in the political scene of the West is defined as the only democracy in the Middle East, a high-tech and military power, with a vibrant LGBTQ scene in Tel Aviv and successful appearances both on the OECD and Eurovision charts. Well, it's very difficult to undermine this image. And how do you reconcile that image with the image that emerges from leading international human rights report, including by two Israeli human rights reports, from the scholarly community and the United Nations that frame the country as an apartheid state? How do you reconcile the image and the reality? And of course, what really will trouble every Palestinian friend I have is that Palestinians have argued this for decades. And of course, nobody listened to them. But now that other non-Palestinians are arguing the same, suddenly there is a clash between the image in Western politics and the reality on the ground. Another shield of trying to reconcile the image and the reality was to claim that the brutality and violence are either acts of self-defense, as we heard from Israel when he talks about the genocide in Gaza, and when this was too unreal to accept because the images were beyond explanation as self-defense, then you had to say that these were exceptions that do not prove the rule. Instead, of course, of seeing that the violence, for what it really is, the principal method of implementing an immoral, an impractical, an unsustainable project of imposing a European Jewish state at the heart of the Arab world, at the expense of the Palestinians, with the aim of displacing and replacing them. This can only be done by brutality that had to escalate when it met later on the violence of the anti-colonialist movement. But these are not the kind of analyses that we are seeing. The figures of recent polls in Israel show you how wrong it is to assume that what we see is an exception and not the rule. It shows how inherently racist is the Israeli Jewish society, that these horrific policies are really fundamental features of the Zionist state and not actually exceptional attitudes and policies of that or other government of Israel, or the actions or the views of a marginal political movement. 93% of the Israeli Jews supported the genocide. Similar numbers support the assault on Iran. There is no official figures for how many Israeli Jews support the treatment of political prisoners, the harassing of and killing of farmers in the West Bank, the people of South Hebron, the dwellers of refugee camps in the West Bank, and above all, the continued actions against the 2 million people living in the Gaza Strip. And one can add to it the treatment of the activists in the last flotilla that came to try and help the people in Gaza. We do not have polls for how these actions are perceived by the vast majority of Israeli Jews, but it would be beyond belief if the level of support would not be similar to the one for the genocide and the other actions I have just mentioned.
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10: At one point last month, there were 6 million people in the Middle East that became refugees because of Israel. Does this mass dispossession have anything to do with the core idea of Zionism? It's a question at times that we are not allowed to ask. We're very lucky that I'm asking this question and you're still here and I'm still here. God knows with this government and the next government you have if this would be possible. So let's enjoy this freedom for a moment of asking, is the problem Zionism? Became like the worst kind of anti-Semitism is to raise questions against Zionism. Does this mass dispossession that we are viewing today, so many people are without their homes, is it not because of the core idea of Zionism? A project of Jewish settlers encouraged by Europe and later the United States to settle in Palestine, replace and displace the Palestinians so that the nightmare of the Holocaust could come to a closure. There was, of course, a different way of dealing with that nightmare. And the Holocaust was a nightmare. The whole Second World War mass killing of people, not just Jews, millions of other people were slaughtered. There was another way of dealing with it, one that is still open, by the way. But the road was not taken. There was not one call from a European leader or European intellectual in 1945. There was not one call for the Jews of Europe to return, to stay, and rebuild a Europe that will produce antidotes to racism, fascism, and Nazism. There was no such call. But rather, all the famous intellectuals of Europe gave unconditional support to the idea of creating or building a European Jewish state outside of Europe. And Jews, first not in great number, but then quite massively accepted the anti-Semitic notion. That's the whole idea of Zionism. They accept the anti-Semitic notion that Judaism is a race, a different nation, so that Jews cannot be Americans, they cannot be British, they cannot be German, they cannot be Moroccan, they cannot be Iraqis, because they are a different nations. And for that matter, the Jews who lived in Palestine cannot be Palestinians. And therefore, they have a moral right and material support to cede a homeland from other people to make the nation state for the Jews as a different race. For the West, in the emerging Cold War, it was important to have a Jewish state that would be the first to declare that there is a new Germany, a denazified Germany. They needed it because of the emerging Cold War. You needed West Germany to be legitimized, even before denazification of West Germany even began. The damage was so more acute because racism in the society, in European societies, remained untouched, with the consequences clear to us today, because instead of dealing with racism, you actually pushed the most important victim of European racism outside of Europe. It was much easier in those days when the intellectual scenes was contemplating what was wrong and what was right of such a project to regard it as a huge achievement of the Judeo-Christian civilization and its enemies, and an antidote to its enemies in the East, be they communists or Muslims. Had at that moment in time the West recognized the contribution of Islam to that civilization that they called the Judeo-Christian civilization, the preservation of Palestine as an Arab country connected to Islamic civilization would have been a far more just project than the idea of turning it into a European Jewish state. For Christian fundamentalists then and now, the project is an ideal twin solution for their Jewish question. The Jews are not among them, are not among their midst, because they all go to Palestine, and are part of a divine scheme that will bring back Jesus Christ, resurrect the dead, and begin a new 1,000 years of Christ's reign in the world. Even before the genocide, the Gaza Strip exposed the cynicism of the military industry and its role as another shield that was meant to prevent a discussion of a situation that is not complex and is quite straightforward, unlike the claim of the Israeli propaganda. The military industry, it seems, was not content with testing cutting-edge lethal weapons by exporting them to post-colonial areas of feuds and conflicts or ruthless police forces. The real theater where you could test the efficiency of weapons was the Gaza Strip. And not surprising, the genocide increased dramatically the Israeli military arms sales, as it did before that in 2014 and in 2009. The epicenter, however, has exposed also an alternative way forward. First and foremost, it showed the gap between Palestine as a symbol of justice and liberation in the eyes of millions of people in the world and the pro-Israeli stances of the political elites and mainstream media. This gap is not limited to a disagreement between electorates or civil society societies and their government of what should be the policy towards Israel. It is a symptom of the gap between the civil societies and the governments on most issues that have a moral dimension or a justice element in them. It relates to government's policy towards global warming, towards refugees, towards poverty, healthcare, education, and making ends meet to have reasonable life on this globe. A growing understanding that there is a connection between the fact that 72 million children in this world do not have any access to education and the dismal condition of your own education system is an important recognition of this gap between politics from above and the concern of the society at large. That there is a connection between the indifference to the Palestinians and to the homeless in one's own society. That there is a connection between supporting the State of Israel with arms and high tech and financial aid and the privatization of what should be public services and the slave markets of the multinational corporation, the gig economy of the transit drivers, the expulsion of immigrants from the United States, and the brutality of the police, and the toleration of the immiseration and carnage in Palestine. These things are connected. They are not connected in our mind. They are connected in the real world. There is a need for a new kind of politics and a new kind of politicians, less self-centered and not ones who view the electorate as a ticket to a fresh or continued political career, but as vocation, responsibility, without outraged salaries and pension deals, as if they were managing a huge multinational corporation and not representing the people of the country. This other kind of politics would not have stood idle, I believe, in the face of the most televised genocide in our times. And where would these politicians come from is a good question. And I have a hope. And I ask myself, will the students who participated in the encampments in the campuses in solidarity with Palestine, the young people who marched in their millions for Palestine, who escalated their solidarity in actions such as Palestine Action, or boarded the flotilla to Gaza, will be they one day politicians not in marginal positions in parties, but with the power to make change? We have to believe that they will be. Otherwise, not only Gazans, not only Palestinians, not only Lebanese would continue to suffer, but also the world would be unable to collaborate on challenges that cannot be faced by one state alone, be it global warming, poverty, migration, or so on. We need more than just a new kind of politics. We need to ask why the courageous revolutionary movements of Occupy Wall Street, the Arab Spring movement, did not materialize into effective political movements? The answer is twofold in my mind. One has to do with the toxic impact of the established left parties on the revolutionary scene's possibility in the left, the social democratic parties of the West, and the establishment of the Democratic Party in the United States that became ring-wing parties in order to win the center in politics and chasing out those who demanded genuine socialist agenda. Not surprising, people who also

way to replicate the coalition that ad hoc brings millions to demonstrate for Palestine, but cannot be replicated into a seriously political force that can be a powerful, transformative political factor or movement. This requires soul searching, even in that part of the left, about lofty secular positions, misaddressing and misunderstanding the power of identity politics in the Arab world in general, and in the Levant, what we call in Arabic the Mashrik in particular, that is Palestine, Syria, Lebanon, and Jordan. Only a dialogical front of religious and secular people, people of the left, and liberals with a modicum of humanity, green or otherwise, will be powerful enough to change politics from within, and as a consequence, adopt a policy that through sanctions and pressure would save at least the lives of thousands of Palestinians in the future. For a more fundamental change, for a decolonized, for a de-Zionized Palestine, we need changes in so many places, but I will just mention few of them. And I'm talking about not pressuring Israel to stop the carnage, but changing fundamentally the reality in Palestine and making it a free country as part of a liberation and decolonization process. For that, we need an Iran that rids itself from its dismal human rights record. We need a new Arab world that navigates as it used to before the arrival of imperialism within the rich mosaic of groups that are there, some of them ethnocultural, some of them are religious, on the one hand, and the need of people to live reasonable life. There are too many millions of people who are hungry and angry in the Arab world to make it an effective force of changing the reality. A world that hoped that newly founded nation states will offer economic welfare and individual freedoms. This transition from the past at the end of the Ottoman Empire was never allowed to mature and develop. But this process of transition was not allowed to mature by the arrival of imperialism and Zionism, especially when Palestine, Lebanon, and Syria were targeted by imperialism, and Palestine, of course, by Zionism. When they interfered, and they had, of course, they have done it in alliance, unfortunately, with local individuals and movement who wished to dominate and control after the Ottomans rather than sustain the fragile but durable, genuine coexistence of groups, faiths, and identities. And there's no better example than Palestine before 1948, when Muslim Christians and Jews coexisted. We're not romanticizing, we're not idealizing this coexistence, we are talking about it as a normal coexistence, when there is no existential danger to anyone. And therefore, yes, you can deal with the troubles that come in with a normal human society. But normal life, with all its problems, is something, ironically, Palestinians are craving for in the last 120 years. They want to have the normal problems of a human society. They're not even allowed to have that. With the exposure of these extensive cracks in the international system, also the cracks of the foundation of the State of Israel were exposed. The tragedy of Gaza is also a moment of opportunity because of that. History is not linear. History is cyclic. And once foundations have so much rot in them, they will collapse. But this could lead to a more misery unless we recognize what should fill the void that such inevitable disintegration would bring with it, not only in Gaza, not only in Palestine, but in many, many parts of the world. If anybody thinks that you could limit the damage and the carnage and the destruction that are being now experienced by millions of people in Palestine, in Lebanon, in South Syria, if you think that you can limit that suffering to that part of the world alone, you are wrong. A war in the Gulf impacts the standard of living in the West,

0: maybe will increase the realization that the future of the world, its economy, its social cohesion, its ability to deal with challenges such as global warming is connected to the world's attitude towards Palestine and Israel. And this is something that goes back to the fact that the world had decided that Palestine is such an important place, that is, the Western world decided that Palestine was such an important place that it had to be the place where Europe solves its own problems. Well, if they want, and I'm sure no Palestinians would object to it, if they want to let the Palestinians to have Palestine, the Palestinians would be the first one to be happy to say to the world, it's fine for us not to be connected to your problems, to your agenda, but you never allowed us such an independence. And as a good friend of mine used to say, and with this I would end, when I asked her, what would you think Palestinians will do if we are right and one day Palestine would be liberated and free? And she said, we will close the doors for 2 years and we ask no one to come and visit us, no one to come and help us. We just want to be with ourselves for 2 years and to feel what does it mean really to be free and independent. Thank you.
1: I wonder if you could say a bit more about the significance of imperialism and particularly the importance of oil in the Middle East and the way that Western imperialism has therefore supported the Zionist cause. I'd be interested in your view on that.
0: Of course, oil plays a very important role in the, especially the American, but not only the American, not only involvement in the Middle East, but the wish to be a dominant economic and political force. However, I think that what is so unique about the Zionist project is that in order to make what for me looks almost an impossible project when it was first suggested, you needed a very powerful coalition to make it a reality, and you needed even a more powerful coalition to sustain it. And the coalition could not have been made only by people who thought that Israel is a financial asset or a factor that would ensure benefits in the field of energy, fossil energy or petrol and so on. You needed far more than that to make such a project a reality. You needed Christian fundamentalists who thought that Israel has to exist because they believed really that this is something that is part of a divine scheme. And do remember the politicians in the late 19th century that were willing to push Britain to occupy Palestine, and not only to occupy Palestine, to make Palestine a Jewish state, some of them were Christian fundamentalists belonging to evangelical Christians. So it was not just economic interest. There was also ideological interest. And then you have something that is not necessarily connected to petrol, the arms industry, the securitization industry, even the pharmaceutical multinational corporation are very much vested in Israel because the Israeli politicians are willing again and again to use the Israeli population as experiment for new drugs and so on. So you have to examine this international coalition, this powerful coalition, and understand that this is what really the Palestinians are facing, not just the military power of Israel, but the international coalition behind that military power. And I believe this coalition is weakening. And I believe members of this coalition, not necessarily for moral reasons, even for cynical reasons, do not regard Israel anymore as an asset, but as a liability. You can still use the petroleum of the Middle East without Israel. There are enough greedy people in the Arab world who would make sure that petrol gets to America even without normalizing relationship with Israel, certainly after the bombing of their countries by Iran in the last few months.
2: Thank you so much. You gave an excellent podcast with the Makdizi brothers. Right. You mentioned that even if Israel expands the Litani River and they take that land, that diplomacy will not be possible, that they will continue with an expansionist project. and the same with the yellow line in the Gaza Strip. So I guess my question is, what is your view, I guess, on the chance for diplomacy? And if there is no chance for diplomacy in this case, what are the options for politicians in terms of sanctions, the boycott movement, if diplomacy in the regular sense won't work with an expansionist project?
0: There is no chance for diplomacy, as I said in that podcast, but also in other places. The reason is that even the more genuine participants in the diplomatic efforts in what is called the Arab-Israeli conflict or the Palestine issue still believe that their role, if they are Europeans or Americans or Canadians or whatever, that they believe their role is to mediate, that the two sides cannot come together unless they offer their mediation services. You know, I met a lot of young civil servants in about four or five foreign ministries in Europe in the last few months. And what was characteristic of these young people, they were members of a section in the foreign ministry that was called the Middle East Peace Process. So I asked them, do you understand that you are in a section of nothing and anything? And it doesn't bode well for you that your colleagues thought that this is the section you belong to. The director of the section, when always I say this, says now it's time for lunch. Because I think she, or who, sometimes it's him, realized that this is true. So diplomacy depends what we mean by this. If diplomacy is used to save the Palestinians, to defend the Palestinians, yes, there is a role for diplomacy. If diplomacy continues to play the game, what is needed is mediation, then it provides, intentionally or unintentionally, immunity for Israel to continue its policies of genocide in Gaza, of ethnic cleansing in the West Bank, and intimidating the region as a whole.
3: I would like to know, what is your position or your analysis about censorship?
0: This is an interesting question because I'm not terribly sure that this censorship is working once it moved to alternative media and the cyberspace. The bottom line was that the lobby is very good in pressuring mainstream media, established media, political elites. It found it very difficult to challenge civil society. You can, yes, you can cause community centers to be shut. You can, intimidate universities, you can intimidate churches and so on. But it's less effective than intimidating a politician by saying to him or her, we will support your rival if you will not support our cause. And I think in a similar way, it's too much of a fluid water to be contained. And you can, on the one hand, yes, there is attempt to, of course, to use the Israeli connection to Meta, to Microsoft, and so on. And they will do all they can, of course, to make sure that they think that this would be good enough tool to somehow make the images that this alternative media brought to public attention, the information that was brought to public attention, disappear. I don't believe it will work. First of all, because the already information is there. So you can close it, but it's there. For me, it's the inevitable pathological phase Israel has arrived at. We have about 1,000 clips of Israeli soldiers from Gaza documenting some of the worst things that they did to the people of Gaza. They documented it. They decided to share it with the world. So what would the censor do? You see, I think that we have to realize this. People say it's a different Israel. I say this is the inevitable Israel, but that's a different discussion now. What is not debatable is that this is an Israel that doesn't care about international law, that is not afraid of public opinion, that is not afraid of condemnation, that still, when its own citizens say, we are being thrown out of restaurants, from taxis, we are unwelcome. They still are happy to believe the government's explanation that this is just a continuation of anti-Semitism and hatred of Jews. Not everyone buys it. Unfortunately, those Israelis who don't buy it choose to leave rather than to create an anti-Zionist movement. But this is changing as well. I mean, there is a growing willingness, I think, to challenge Zionism also from within Jewish communities, and that is very promising. Thank you.
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5: 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Joe Ritchie is our general manager and editor. I'm David Barsamian. Thank you for listening.

0: Before there was America's Got Talent, there was England's Got Talent, 1487. KYRS and the Spokane Renaissance Fair invite you to get loud in the library for an evening of medieval merriment. Live Renaissance performers, sword fighting demonstrations, special guests, audience dancing, and a showcase of some of the wonderfully talented characters of the Spokane Renaissance Fair. It all happens Saturday, September 12th, from 7 to 9 p.m. on the third floor of Spokane Central Library, 906 West Main. And admission is free. 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England's Got Talent, 1487. 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
3: This is your KYRS live and local calendar for August 31st through September 3rd. Monday, Francis Brown at Zola and the Mac Movement open mic with Third Eye at the Red Room. Monday and Tuesday, open jam at Jackson Street. Tuesday, Rogan Tinsley at 1919 Wine Cellar, Jameson Sampson and the All-Star Jam at Zola, open mic with Nate Dunnigan at the Parlor and Willie Watson and Aaron Ray at the District. Wednesday, Ed Shaw, Rusty Nail and the Hammers and others at the Kendall Yards Night Market, PJ Destiny at Iron Horse in the Valley, Bill Price and Aki Fumikado at Zola, Pig, Cyanotic and Skull Cultist at the Big Dipper, open mic with Derek Hart at the Checkerboard and the Downtown Get Down Jam at the Red Room. Thursday, Hannah Siglin at Rocky Hill Park, Ron Green at The Social, the Christy Lee Band at Arborcrest, open mic with Derek Hart at The Alibi, Blues Jam at Chan's Red Dragon, Alexa Rose and Josh Oliver at The Chameleon, and the Groovy Smoothies at Brick West. 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

0: Here's a surprise. Paul McCartney uses AI in his music. Many popular music artists have begun incorporating AI into their music, just like Paul when he released Now and Then, a track that contains a replication of the late John Lennon's voice.
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This is your KYRS live and local calendar for August 31st through September 3rd. Monday, Francis Brown at Zola and the Mac Movement open mic with Third Eye at the Red Room. Monday and Tuesday, open jam at Jackson Street. Tuesday, Rogan Tinsley at 1919 Wine Cellar, Jameson Sampson and the All-Star Jam at Zola, open mic with Nate Dunnigan at the Parlor, and Willie Watson and Aaron Ray at the District. Wednesday, Ed Shaw, Rusty Nail and the Hammers, and others at the Kendall Yards Night Market, PJ Destiny at Iron Horse in the Valley, Bill Price and Akifumi Kato at Zola, Pig, Cyanotic, and Skull Cultist at the Big Dipper, open mic with Derek Hart at the Checkerboard, and the Downtown Get Down Jam at the Red Room. Thursday, Hannah Siglin at Rocky Hill Park, Ron Green at The Social, the Christy Lee Band at Arborcrest, open mic with Derek Hart at The Alibi, Blues Jam at Chan's Red Dragon, Alexa Rose and Josh Oliver at The Chameleon, and the Groovy Smoothies at Brick West. 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

0: Hey, Carl.
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0: Oh, I'm just driving home right now. 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
1: Car accidents are among the leading causes of death in the United States, with distracted driving as one of the most common reasons for an accident. 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Whether it be your phone, your lunch, or something you're reaching for, it can wait.

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Una notte a Napoli, con la luna e il mare, ho incontrato un angelo che non poteva più volare. Una notte a Napoli, delle stelle si scordò e anche senza ali in cielo mi portò.

This is your KYRS live and local calendar for August 31st through September 3rd. Monday, Francis Brown at Zola and the Mac Movement open mic with Third Eye at the Red Room. Monday and Tuesday, open jam at Jackson Street. Tuesday, Rogan Tinsley at 1919 Wine Cellar, Jameson Sampson and the All-Star Jam at Zola, open mic with Nate Dunnigan at the Parlor, and Willie Watson and Aaron Ray at the District. Wednesday, Ed Shaw, Rusty Nail and the Hammers, and others at the Kendall Yards Night Market, PJ Destiny at Iron Horse in the Valley, Bill Price and Akifumi Kato at Zola, Pig, Cyanotic, and Skull Cultist at the Big Dipper, open mic with Derek Hart at the Checkerboard, and the Downtown Get Down Jam at the Red Room. Thursday, Hannah Siglin at Rocky Hill Park, Ron Green at The Social, the Christy Lee Band at Arborcrest, open mic with Derek Hart at The Alibi, Blues Jam at Chan's Red Dragon, Alexa Rose and Josh Oliver at The Chameleon, and the Groovy Smoothies at Brick West. 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
3: Oh, what's this? 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

0: Washington, D.C., this is On the Ground. Israel has killed at least 22,000 Palestinian children, maimed and injured another 44,000, including hundreds killed or wounded since the so-called ceasefire in Gaza during October 2025.
1: There is no doubt whatsoever that every international legal norm has been violated by the actions of the Israeli authorities towards Palestinian children, and they need to be held accountable.
0: Two UN reports released recently document how Israel kills Palestinian children with impunity, including in the occupied West Bank.
2: The Commission found that the continued pattern of conduct by the Israeli security forces over 2 years in Gaza is intended to destroy the biological continuity and future existence of the Palestinian group, of which Palestinian children are a part of.
0: All of that coming up.

0: Welcome to On the Ground, Voices of Resistance from the Nation's Capital. I'm Esther Ivarum. Well, on June 23rd, 2026, members of the UN Independent International Commission of Inquiry on the occupied Palestinian territory issued a report on human rights violations against Palestinian children. For this show, we hear from members of the commission speaking in Geneva. Then we hear from an official from UNICEF speaking before the UN Security Council in New York City on August 11th, 2026. First are speakers from the UN Commission of Inquiry, starting with Chair Srinivasan Muralidhar, then Florence Mumba and Chris Sidoti.
1: Good afternoon, everyone, and thank you for joining us here at this press conference in Geneva with the Independent International Commission of Inquiry on the Occupied Palestinian Territory, including East Jerusalem and Israel. As you may know, the Commission published its latest mandate report on 9 June and presented those findings to the Council during an interactive dialogue last week. Today, the Commission published a new report detailing how Israeli authorities and security forces deliberately targeted Palestinian children, resulting in genocide, crimes against humanity, and war crimes. We'll start today with an opening statement by the chair of the commission, Mr. Muralidhar, followed by remarks from fellow commissioners Chris Sidoti and Florence Mumba. And then we will open the floor to your questions. And now we can begin with the chair. Please go ahead.
2: Thank you, Todd. Good afternoon, everyone. I would like to start the press conference by announcing that today the commission has released a 100-page report documenting violations and crimes committed by Israel against Palestinian children in the occupied Palestinian territory since 7th October 2023 until 31st March 2026. We just briefed member states this morning on the report's findings. The Commission's comprehensive report is unique, being the first specialized report on crimes and violations against Palestinian children in Palestine by a UN investigative body. The report draws partially on earlier findings of the Commission as published in previous reports while incorporating newly collected evidence and investigated cases. The Commission found indisputable evidence with regards to the deliberate targeted killing of Palestinian children, including since the October 2025 ceasefire, the use of torture, inhumane and degrading treatment, including use of sexual and gender-based violence against Palestinian children, as well as targeting of critical infrastructure essential to children such as orphanages, healthcare, and educational facilities. There has been a widespread and systematic killing and harming of children between 7th October 2023 and 7th October 2025. We have witnessed more than 20,000 children who've been killed and more than 44,000 children who've been injured. Children constitute 30% of all those killed in OPT, and the killing and injuring of children has been a continuing activity. Children are being killed mainly in two ways. One, through airstrikes using high-yield explosives with wide area effects, and second, using quadcopters, drones, and sniper rifles that specifically target and kill children to their head and upper body. There is also a severe orphan crisis with an estimated 58,554 children who lost one or both parents between 7th October 2023 and 7th October 2025. There has been a systematic disruption by Israel of the children's ability to learn, thereby sabotaging the intellectual and social foundations of the Palestinian society. The Commission's findings are that Israel targets children to weaken demographic vitality and deny the Palestinian people's right to self-determination. 97% of all schools have been destroyed. 95% of the universities have been affected in Gaza. 22 out of the 38 universities have been completely destroyed. We have found the use of starvation and imposition of conditions of life obstructing children's survival. As of 1st October 2025, there have been 151 children's deaths on account of malnutrition. We've also found that between October and December 2023, there have been at least more than 1,000 instances of children undergoing amputation of one or more limbs. Based on all the evidence gathered, the report makes legal findings and concludes that the Israeli authorities and the Israeli security forces have deliberately targeted and killed Palestinian children and destroyed their childhood. Israeli authorities and the Israeli security forces are responsible for crimes against humanity, including persecution and war crimes in the Gaza Strip and war crimes in the West Bank, including East Jerusalem. The report released today further substantiates our finding on genocide. The protection, care, and survival of Palestinian children and pregnant women are inextricably linked to the Palestinian people's fundamental right to self-determination, as children represent the future bearers of their collective identity and resilience. By targeting children, Israel is eroding the foundational structure of Palestinian society, weakening the democratic vitality and overall capacity of the Palestinian people to sustain and exercise its right to determine its future as a people. Our report concludes that the settler violence in the West Bank functions as a means of implementing Israeli state policies, with both the state and violent settler groups working in collaboration towards the same strategic objective, unlawful territorial expansion. It also concludes that Hamas has repeatedly committed grave abuses against Palestinians in Gaza, using the cover of Israeli military offensives and the broader collapse of law and order to carry out campaigns of repression, torture, and unlawful killings of Palestinians. This was stated by us in our report, which we presented to the Human Rights Council on 15th June 2026. The report by the Board of Peace to the Security Council in May this year, pursuant to the Security Council Resolution 2803, claims that the conditions for Palestinians in Gaza have improved. This contradicts the findings of this commission. The Israeli Prime Minister has been clear. Israel aims to seize at least 70% of the Gaza Strip in clear violation of the ceasefire agreement and international law. The reality is that Palestinians continue to be killed and harmed in Gaza even after the ceasefire was announced in October last year. And the amount of humanitarian aid allowed into Gaza remains very much below the necessary levels needed. Lastly, the Commission condemns the severe mistreatment of the flotilla activists detained by the Israeli forces. Such public disregard of international law would support the findings of the Commission in previous reports that Palestinian detainees were severely mistreated, including tortured, raped, and sexually abused by Israeli forces. The Commission welcomes the opening of the judicial investigations in a number of countries about these events. We are grateful for the support expressed by many member states to the Commission's mandate and work, including during last week's Human Rights Council interactive dialogue. In this report, we made a series of recommendations to the State of Israel and to the member states, as well as the Security Council, which we hope that the member states will act upon and the other bodies to whom we have addressed them will act upon. We intend to continue pursuing the fulfillment of our mandate, including in relation to making recommendations, in particular on accountability measures, with a view to preventing and ending impunity and ensuring accountability, including state responsibility and individual, criminal and command responsibility. I now invite my co-commissioners to make their comments.
3: Thank you, Chair. I would also like to underscore the importance of the report on violations against and affecting Palestinian children that we have issued today, which warrants close attention. This report, which the Commission worked on for almost 2 years, is based on multiple interviews and group discussions with victims and witnesses, including children themselves. We have conducted medical tests, military and digital forensic analysis, and consulted independent forensic pathologists, among other sources. The Commission found that the continued pattern of conduct by the Israeli security forces over 2 years in Gaza is intended to destroy the biological continuity and future existence of the Palestinian group, of which Palestinian children are a part of. The Commission has found that the deliberate targeting of children is one of the key elements establishing specific intent of the Israeli authorities and security forces to destroy the Palestinian group as such, in whole or in part, in Gaza. Israel's use of reproductive violence in Gaza has directly and disproportionately harmed newborn survival as well as Palestinians' reproductive future. The conditions of life imposed by Israel have resulted in preventable mortality of children and serious mental trauma in Gaza. In the report, the Commission has included recommendations to Israel and to all member states, as well as to the International Criminal Court and other judicial institutions, to ensure accountability for such crimes. I now pass on to Commissioner Sidoti for his remarks. Thank you.
4: Thank you, Chair and Commissioner Mumba. This is the Commission's 17th report. Some of our reports deal with time-specific events, so the events on 7-8 October 2023 in southern Israel, the events in Gaza from then till the end of 2023. Others are thematic reports, such as the one dealing with sex and gender-based violence. This report is a thematic report dealing with the situation of children. The Chair and Commissioner Mumba have described very well the contents of the report and its principal findings. When presenting reports, I try to be legal, technical, and dispassionate. But today, I want to speak very personally. For me, this report has been the most difficult of the 17 reports that the Commission has produced. Some events stay with me long after a report is investigated, written, and released. And the events that stay with me are the events concerning children. The report we released in June 2024, dealing with the events in southern Israel on 7-8 October 2023, contained accounts of very grave atrocities. But there is one that remains with me still, years later. Five teenagers, a girl and four boys, all aged 16 or 17, went early that Saturday morning to Zikim Beach. Presumably they were having an early morning at the beach, going there maybe to swim, at least enjoying themselves, when a Hamas boat arrived at the beach and gunfire commenced. The five teenagers fled to a toilet block seeking safety there. They were joined by an adult fisherman and also by an Israeli soldier who sought to defend them, unsuccessfully. The soldier was killed, the fisherman was killed, and all five children, a girl, four boys, were killed. They were five of the almost 40 Israeli children killed that day. The report we released today is looking at the Israeli military's killings and injuring and damaging the lives of Palestinian children. The Chair has referred to the fact that there were over 20,000 Palestinian children in Gaza killed between October 2023 and October 2025. 20,000 or more, maybe 22,000, directly killed by the violence. The child whose death struck me most personally was not killed directly by the violence, was not included amongst those 20 to 22,000 accredited deaths. Those deaths were all of children whose bodies were identified and who were injured by bullets or shrapnel or bombings. The girl I'm talking about, age 12, had celiac disease. Celiac disease is a manageable disease. Children do not die with celiac disease. When her case, her situation came to public attention, it was dismissed by the Israeli authorities on the basis that this girl had a pre-existing condition. The evidence was there. We saw the photos and the videos of this child. She suffered seriously from malnutrition, diarrhea. She lost a third of her body weight over a six-month period. From March to May 2025, the Israeli authorities imposed a total siege on Gaza. No food was getting in during that period, and certainly not the food required by a child with celiac disease. That's when her weight loss began. In October 2025, suffering from severe acute malnutrition, she was admitted to the Nasser Medical Centre. The doctors applied for her to be medically evacuated from Gaza so that she could receive the level of treatment needed to save her life. The Israeli authorities did not reply. In October 2025, the child died. She didn't die of celiac disease. Children don't die of celiac disease. She died of starvation, the direct result of the policies implemented by the Israeli government and the Israeli military. Oh, and I should add, 2 weeks after she died, the Israeli authorities approved her medical evacuation. The child whose death struck me most on the West Bank was in a different situation. He was directly killed. He was in the refugee camp of Al-Farah in the town of Tubas, a 14-year-old boy. He was shot by an Israeli military patrol as he was leaving his house. The patrol had been in the area, but at the time, there had been no fighting taking place. He was shot, badly injured, and was lying on the ground. He was surrounded by a company of Israeli soldiers who were chatting and probably some of them smoking. Over a period of 45 minutes while this 14-year-old boy bled to death. Early in the period, he was able to move a little. He pushed his cap out to indicate that he was still alive and needed attention. A soldier kicked the cap back at him. On another occasion, he was crying out, and again the response was kicking towards him. Later in the period, a soldier came up and dropped a stone next to him, trying to frame this innocent child as a stone thrower, when there is no evidence whatsoever that the child was doing anything more than going out to play. His mother was watching from the house that he'd just left, and as the child sought to leave the house, as the mother sought to leave the house to go to the child to rescue him or attend to him, she was shot at by the Israeli military patrol. There was a Palestinian Red Cross ambulance nearby, and whenever the ambulance tried to approach the scene of the child lying there, a laser-targeted weapon was aimed at the driver of the ambulance so that the laser was hitting the driver in the middle of the head, and the driver, of course, withdrew in fear of being shot. For 45 minutes, this child bled to death while surrounded by Israeli soldiers who not only showed no concern for him whatsoever, not only did nothing themselves to assist the child, but actively prevented the child's mother from reaching him and the ambulance from assisting him. After the child died, the soldiers took his body away, and the body has still not been returned to the family for burial. An Israeli military force holding a child's body as hostage. I have three questions today for Israeli people. Through this press conference, I want to speak to them directly. What kind of people are your soldiers who would allow a 14-year-old child to bleed to death over a 45-minute period? What kind of people are your military leaders that would inculcate a culture that soldiers feel free to do this, acting with total impunity? What kind of people are your leaders when they give orders, they make statements that encourage this kind of conduct, not merely permit it, but encourage it? I saw a couple of weeks ago that Israeli President Herzog made a statement about some extremist Israeli settlers. He described, and I quote the report of what he said directly, "A wave of terrible violence that is being carried out by an anarchist mob, acts that defile and violate every basic moral, legal, and Jewish norm." Herzog was speaking about a handful of extremist settlers, and he was right in the way in which he described them. But he should have gone on to describe the key institutions of Israeli society: the government, the Knesset, the political parties, and the military, in exactly the same terms. An anarchist mob committing acts that defile and violate every basic moral, legal, and Jewish norm. I'm a lawyer, so I can only speak legally. There is no doubt whatsoever. There can be no doubt in anyone who reads today's report that every international legal norm has been violated by the actions of the Israeli authorities towards Palestinian children, and they need to be held accountable.
0: That was Chris Sidoti, a member of the UN Independent International Commission of Inquiry on the Occupied Palestinian Territory, speaking on June 23rd, 2026 in Geneva. Up next, Sidoti, the other member of the commission, Florence Mumba, and the chair, Srinivasan Muralidhar. They take questions from reporters. This is On the Ground. Stay with us.
1: Now we will open the floor to questions. First, we'll check in the room. Do we have any question from those media in the room? If you could please identify yourself and the media outlet you work for. Please go ahead.
5: Good morning. Thank you for the briefing. You find that the acts committed in Gaza amount to genocide, but the acts committed in the West Bank amount only to war crimes. I'm wondering why the distinction. Thank you.
4: Perhaps I should answer that question, Nick, since I was on the commission at the time of the genocide report, and others, of course, the newer commissioners may wish to add. The genocide report looked specifically at Gaza. We did not examine at that time the question of genocide in the West Bank, and we have still not been in a position to do so. So our findings relate very much to the investigations that we have carried out and the conclusions that we have drawn from our legal analysis. At this stage, we have found war crimes and crimes against humanity committed by Israeli authorities in Gaza and the West Bank, but we have only examined and made findings concerning genocide in relation to Gaza.
1: Okay, thank you. We will take one question online from F.A. Please go ahead. We'll come back to F.A. in a second. Let's go next to Jeremy from Radio France, RFI. Radio France International, please go ahead. We may have some audio difficulty. I will read a question that we received in the chat from Nir Hassan from Haaretz. The question is as follows. The Israeli Ministry of Foreign Affairs published a response to the report, which includes, among other things, claims of distinct bias of the committee members against Israel, a lack of medical, military, and ballistic experience to conduct an investigation, and reliance on unidentified and unverified testimonies, and reliance on data from Hamas. What is the committee's, or commission rather's, response to this?
2: I think we make our methodology very clear in the report itself. In para 10 of this report, anyone reading would realize the rigor which we bring to analysis of the evidence that has been gathered. The commission received evidence such as medical reports, including X-radiation, X-rays, photographs, video and audio statements of patients who had given their consent to share this information with the commission. The commission consulted two independent forensic pathologists who provided forensic analysis of the evidence, including CT scans, medical reports, photographs and videos of the children who were shot and had either killed or maimed. Open source material was forensically collected in accordance with the international standards on the preservation of web-based content and rules of admissibility of digital evidence. Where needed, open source material was verified through comprehensive cross-referencing with a broad, varied collection of reputable sources and complemented by advanced forensic examination, including visual media authentication, geolocation and chronolocation analysis, metadata extraction and face recognition. A full list of sources used for the report is on file with the commission. So I would assert that this commission adopts the highest standards, aligns its evidence gathering and analysis protocols with that required by international adjudicatory mechanisms. And therefore, I would refute this charge spelt out by Haaretz, quoting the Israeli sources.
1: Okay, let's try and see if the audio is working again. We'll go again to F.A. Antonio, could you please try to pose your question? Okay. Okay. For now, I'll read. This question is from F.A., from Antonio Broto. His question is, what are your expectations that this second report accusing Israel of genocide will serve for the accountability of the Israeli forces in international courts? And how do you think the proceedings to achieve this are progressing? Second question, when you say that you identified Israeli forces that have carried out attacks against children, are you referring to any specific units or divisions? And can you give us any examples?
2: Let me address the second question first. In para 356 of our report, we have listed out the divisions, brigades, or units of the Israeli security forces that have been responsible for the killing and injuring of Palestinian children in Gaza and West Bank. We've listed out all the incidents as well. There are as many as 13 incidents. And we've referred to each of the divisions responsible for each of those incidents. So that evidence is very much with the commission. And as far as the first question is concerned, what was that about?
1: Excuse me, the
2: first question.
1: What are your expectations of this second report?
2: Yes.
1: Israel genocide?
2: So we've made recommendations to member states because they can exercise in their domestic courts universal jurisdiction if they are parties to these conventions, which many of the countries are. We have asked that they should arrest any Israeli official against whom an arrest warrant has been issued by the ICC and extradite them into the custody of the ICC. We've requested them to employ all means reasonably available to prevent the commission of genocide, war crimes, and crimes against humanity, and ensure full compliance with the Geneva Conventions in the OPT. We've requested member states to cease the transfer of arms and other equipments or items to the state of Israel or third states where they could or would be used to violate international law. And we've asked them to conduct investigations under domestic or universal jurisdiction of Israeli individuals or organizations suspected of having participated in the unlawful acts of violence against Palestinian children. There are also dual citizens. Many of the citizens of these countries are serving on the Israeli defense forces. And when they return home, of course, action can be taken against them if the investigations into their actions show their involvement in any of the incidents that this commission has talked about in its report. So there is a variety of options available with the member states. I think this report will help them exercise those options and carry the mandate of this commission forward for ensuring justice to all victims, victims who could be Israeli nationals, victims who could be Palestinians, and others.
4: Could I just make one specific addition? In relation to the 14-year-old boy who bled to death over the period of 45 minutes, the soldiers were members of the paratrooper battalion operating under the command of the Menashe Brigade, also known as the 431st Territorial Brigade. We know who they are.
2: I must also add that we have quoted specific instances of Israeli soldiers filming their own acts, including degrading toys of children or, making statements about how they enjoy blowing up schools. These are Israeli soldiers recording their own statements and putting up on social media. And this is available in the public domain. So it is actually astonishing that no action is being taken against any of these soldiers for going to this length in brazenly taking pride in destroying children's future and children's livelihoods and children's aspirations.
1: Thank you. We'll take a question online from Jeremy Lange from Radio France International. I will read it for the moment. Can you elaborate on the targeting of children directly at the head or upper body? The report talks about some kind of, quote, game, unquote, used by soldiers targeting a different body part each day.
2: I must share with all of you that apart from the sources that we've quoted in the report, we also conducted oral hearings after we arrived here in Geneva this time. And three of the doctors who were involved in treatment of children in Gaza spoke to us. And they confirmed what the report has found on the basis of available material, that the gunshot wounds were specifically directed at the head and the neck to cause maximum damage. In one instance, a breastfeeding baby was shot by a quadcopter through the head, and the baby now suffers a permanent paralysis. So there have been all these instances quoted in the report of specific targeting of children. Quadcopters, as all of you are aware, has thermal imagery. It has infrared heat cameras, which can tell you the shape of the body. And so the soldiers are able to immediately detect, sitting wherever they are, that this is a child who appears on the screen. And indeed, it is like a game for them. And we have quoted that in the report, where the soldiers say that they can, let me quote this. In the ITVX documentary Breaking Ranks Inside Israel's War, one Israeli soldier described, "The drones, in my opinion, are what most dehumanizes the other side. You see everything on a screen. You drop the bomb. It feels like a game. You can sit in some basement of a house, safe, with your helmet off, scratching your balls, half-dressed, and kill Palestinians." This is a quotation. This is why I say Israeli soldiers have themselves put on the public domain so much incriminating evidence about what they've been doing.
1: Okay, thank you. Do we have any more questions from the room? Okay, Nick from the New York Times.
5: I just wanted to say, are you aware of any investigations carried out by Israeli authorities that have resulted in prosecutions of any of the acts involved? Is there a possibility that there are investigations and accountability that's going on that you haven't heard about?
2: Thank you for that question. In fact, in our report, we do say this precise thing that you're adverting to. We say that if there were any such investigations, the commission is not made aware of its outcome. So we would very much like the Israeli authorities to tell us. In fact, today when they've released in the public domain a response to our report, they don't say which of these incidents have actually been investigated by them, whether it's the settler violence against children, about these inhuman acts of soldiers against children, the statements and pronouncements made by these soldiers, victoriously asserting their, there's a triumphalism in the tone of the Israeli soldiers. And we are certain that no government could have left these incidents uninvestigated. So through this press conference, we again appeal to the Israeli authorities to share with us any outcome of any of these investigations they may have carried out into the sexual violence against children, the dehumanizing treatment of children. You know, children are being subjected to shaming, public shaming. They're asked to strip. The photographs are taken of the children stripped down to their waists, and they're uploaded on social media by Israeli soldiers. I'm sure this is not some act that can be condoned by any government of its armed forces, of its uniformed armed forces. So we will be very happy to know they can share with the entire world, of course share with the commission, what investigations they've carried out and what are the outcome of those investigations.
1: Okay, thank you. Any follow-up?
5: Yes, I do, sorry.
1: Sure.
5: I

0: with the ICJ. So, and we are open to doing that. And we will continue to be of assistance to any country which is willing to exercise universal jurisdiction over war, persons accused of war crimes, crimes against humanity and genocide.
1: Okay, thank you. If there are no more questions from the room or online, I will leave it to the end of the press conference. Do we have any final statements from any of the commissioners?
2: I would like to make a final comment.
0: Yeah, after me.
2: Yeah. Oh, sorry, do you want to go first?
0: No, please. Right,
2: The hardest decision we had to make in completing this report was the decision not to name the Palestinian children whose deaths, injuries and suffering we describe. It was a hard decision because children have a right under the Convention of the Rights of the Child to a name and an identity. And one of the difficulties in dealing with public understanding of the situation in Gaza and the West Bank is that these children are anonymised. They're anonymised in the statistics themselves of tens of thousands of children affected in this way. And they're certainly entitled to be recognised, to be named in death. We didn't name them because we feared the consequences for their families. We have a basic fundamental principle not to add further harm to the harm that people have already suffered. And it was hard for us not to name these children. But my final comment is to plead with us all to see these children, to see them as individuals with identities, with lives that they must have been enjoying at least before October 2023, and futures that have now been cut short. And to see in these children our own children and grandchildren, because this is a universal issue. This is not merely a Palestinian issue. It's an issue that should affect us all.
3: Yeah, in my concluding remarks, I would like to say that once you read this report concerning what is happening to the Palestinian children, you will observe that there is a concerted effort to squeeze these Palestinian children, not giving them any outlet at all to play, to go to school, to get medical attention, even to be with their own families, like you would expect every child to want to be. So you can see this suffocation which is going on from all angles by the Israeli authorities, and one can see that it is clear that the intention is to eliminate this group, as the Palestinians, as a group, which is a conclusion which is so frightening today.
0: As part of my concluding remarks, I want to share that when we had the oral hearings and doctors participating, they told us that many of the amputations they had to carry out on babies and very young children were without anesthesia, without painkillers. You can imagine the agony those children went through. They also told us they've not seen the destruction of pediatric and neonatal facilities on this scale. Out of the 6 hospitals, 5 were completely destroyed by the Israeli defense forces. This is something the doctors were unable to even fathom, why this was happening. When we went into the causes, one of the things that struck us, and which we've quoted in our report, is the general thinking of the far-right politicians in Israel, one of whom we've quoted in para 81 of our report. And this is a statement he makes in an interview with Israel's Channel 14 in May 2025, where he says, every child, every baby in Gaza is an enemy. The enemy is not Hamas, and it is not Hamas's military wing. Every child in Gaza is the enemy. We need to conquer Gaza and colonize it and not leave a single

0: Gazan child there, there is no other victory. Now, this thinking has permeated into the Israeli Defense Forces, individual soldiers who were taking pride in destroying children's facilities, children's lives. And this is to be contrasted, and this is how I'd like to end this press conference. This has to be contrasted with a statement made by a 13-and-a-half-year-old boy whose mother was killed and two sisters were killed in an airstrike. And when one of our commissioners and investigators met him, and this is what he has said. Before my mother was killed, she told me, I need you to be a good person in the society, like a doctor or engineer, and do good for others. And this is what he says. Despite everything that happened to my family, I will do anything that is good for the society. And this is from a Palestinian boy who has to tell the whole world and remind them that we should not allow the humanity in each of us to get killed, despite what the Israeli Defense Forces might want to do. And this is the humanity in each one of us that this commission will appeal to, because the time to act is now.
1: You just heard a press conference given by the International Commission of Inquiry on the Occupied Palestinian Territory on June 23rd, 2026 in Geneva. The last speaker was Commission Chair Srinivasan Muralidhar, and before him, Florence Mumba and Chris Sidoti. Up next, Hanan Suleiman, Deputy Executive Director of UNICEF, speaking before the UN Security Council on August 11th, 2026. This is On the Ground. Stay with us.
2: We meet as the situation facing children across the occupied West Bank, including East Jerusalem, continues to deteriorate. A grandmother told UNICEF colleagues that she was afraid to even step out of her home to put the rubbish outside because of nearly daily settler attacks. She described how an improvised incendiary grenade was thrown into her kitchen, setting the house on fire while her grandchildren were inside. She has since covered the windows with corrugated iron to try to protect her family. But the persistent sense of fear and insecurity haunts them, particularly for the safety of children while traveling to and from school. Imagine raising children under conditions like this, living behind metal-covered windows, afraid to step outside, afraid of what might happen to your children on the way to school, afraid of being exposed to violence in your home. For far too many Palestinian families, these fears have become part of daily life. Over the past 3 years, settler violence and increasingly militarized operations have escalated sharply across the West Bank. Children have been killed and injured, families have been displaced, homes, schools, and essential infrastructure have been attacked or destroyed. And the fundamental spaces of childhood, the home, the classroom, the street, the community, are becoming increasingly unsafe. Excellencies, the numbers tell us just how grave the situation has become. Between January 2024 and the end of July this year, 174 Palestinian children were verified killed by the UN in the West Bank, including East Jerusalem. That is more than one child every week. More than 1,500 were injured. Nearly half of those injured were wounded by live ammunition. Over the same period, 3 Israeli children were killed and 15 injured. Boys, particularly adolescent boys, account for most of the children who have been killed and injured. The UN continues to monitor and verify grave violations against children in the West Bank. These include incidents in which children were shot when they did not pose an imminent threat. Some were shot while running away, while others were simply caught in the violence around them. At the same time, incidents of settler violence are increasing. These have resulted in grave violations against children, which have been identified by the Secretary General in his latest annual report on children and armed conflict. These incidents leave more than physical wounds. Children who survive serious injuries may live with disabilities for the rest of their lives. Some face arrest. Others struggle to return to school. Exposing a child to violence, raids, intimidation, and displacement takes a profound psychological toll. Parents tell us about children struggling to sleep, children who are afraid to leave home, children withdrawing from school and their communities. And parents tell us something equally devastating, that they no longer feel capable of keeping their children safe. That is a terrible reality for any parent, and it is a terrible reality for any child. Excellencies, the impact extends far beyond those children directly affected by the violence. According to the education cluster, more than 800,000 children in the West Bank, including East Jerusalem, face barriers to safe and continuous education because of school closures, insecurity, movement restrictions, and damage to infrastructure. In 2026 alone, 99 education-related incidents were documented, including children being killed, injured, or detained in or on their way to schools, schools being demolished, school buildings being used by military forces, and children being denied access to education. Parents are struggling to keep their children learning when the journey to school itself can be dangerous. According to OCHA, across the West Bank, more than 900 additional movement barriers and restrictions have been imposed over the past 2.5 years. Many gates are frequently closed, which results in highly restricted access to movement and essential services, including access to health services and water sources. In a recent UNICEF mission to the West Bank, colleagues were told that settler attacks have damaged water infrastructure and equipment, including water network and storage tanks. This has resulted in reduced access to safe water and other basic water and sanitation and hygiene services. In some areas, developing new water sources is impeded, and as a result, residents now are forced to rely on expensive water trucking. Access restrictions are further compounded by repeated intimidation at checkpoints that deter or delay civilians from attempting a crossing. Excellencies, the situation of children in detention is also deeply concerning. According to the Israel Prison Service, at least 355 Palestinian children from the West Bank are currently held in Israeli military detention, the highest number in 8 years. Nearly half, 164 children, are held under administrative detention without charge or trial. Children in detention continue to report violence, ill-treatment, humiliating and degrading treatment, and harsh conditions, with a pattern of inadequate nutrition and hygiene for children, resulting in extreme weight loss and rampant scabies infection amongst child detainees. This year, a UNICEF partner spoke to a boy who was arrested from his home in the middle of the night, faced physical violence, was hand-tied, blindfolded, and faced various violations. While being interrogated, the child was held in solitary confinement for over 20 days. Excellencies, the dire situation for children is being compounded by growing obstacles to humanitarian access and essential services. Local authorities have had tax revenues withheld and are unable to pay health and education workers, affecting children's access to basic services. Children requiring medical treatment must be able to reach it. Humanitarian workers and partners must be able to reach children safely wherever those children live. Despite those challenges, UNICEF and our partners remain on the ground. When families are forcibly displaced, UNICEF and partners provide emergency assistance, mental health and psychosocial services, cash, drinking water and hygiene, and support to continue their education. But humanitarian assistance can only mitigate the consequences. It cannot remove the causes. That requires political action. So today I leave this council with four urgent requests. First, protect children. Protect children. International humanitarian law and international humanitarian human rights law must be strictly observed and followed. Law enforcement standards must be respected, with lethal force used only when strictly unavoidable to protect life. Specific safeguards must be put in place wherever children may be present. The administrative detention of children must end, and all practices concerning Palestinian children in the military justice system must be brought into line with international juvenile justice and child rights standards. We echo the call of the Secretary General in urging Israel to agree and implement an action plan with the United Nations to end and prevent grave violations against children. Second, end the forced displacement of Palestinian children and families. Member states must use their political and diplomatic influence to prevent further displacement and signal zero tolerance for violence against children, families, and communities. Third, protect children's access to education, healthcare, and other essential services. Children must be able to reach school safely, and children require medical treatment must be able to reach hospitals and health facilities. Lastly, protect humanitarian operations. Vital supplies must be allowed into and across the West Bank without unnecessary delay. Public services upon which children and families depend must be protected from interruption. And humanitarian organizations and their partners must be able to operate safely, independently, and without administrative measures that prevent them from reaching children in need. Excellencies, the humanitarian consequences of what is happening in the West Bank are profound. But behind every statistic is a child afraid to walk to school, a child recovering from a gunshot wound, a child held in detention, a child watching her family home being demolished, and a child sleeping behind corrugated iron because her grandmother is trying to keep fire from coming through the window again. These should not be the defining experiences of childhood. Children in the West Bank have the same rights as children everywhere, to live, to learn, to be protected, and to imagine a future beyond violence and fear. UNICEF will continue to advocate for the protection of all children and to provide humanitarian assistance and protection to every child we can reach. But humanitarian organizations cannot create the political conditions that children need to be safe. That responsibility rests with member states who have the power to change them. Thank you.
1: That was Hanan Suleiman, Deputy Executive Director of UNICEF, speaking before the UN Security Council in New York City on August 11th, 2026. Before her were members of the International Commission of Inquiry on the Occupied Palestinian Territory, speaking June 23rd, 2026 in Geneva, about their report on Israel continuing to commit genocide by deliberately targeting Palestinian children. And that's it for today's show. This is On the Ground, Voices of Resistance from the nation's capital on 36 stations on the Pacifica Radio Network and on all your podcast platforms, including Spotify, Apple, and Android at On the Ground, W. Esther Averam. Further information is available on our website and on Twitter and Facebook at On the Ground Show or on my Instagram page, which is Esther_Averam. That's Esther_I, V like Victor, Erem like Mary. The music we played this hour included our sample remix of Effed Up by Macklemore, and our theme music for the show is Voodoo Child by Jimi Hendrix. I'm Esther Averam. Until next time, take good care and keep raising your voice. Peace.

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Welcome to the Project Censored radio show on Pacifica Radio. I'm your co-host, Eleanor Goldfield. First up this week, I sit down with Beryl Lipton from the Electronic Frontier Foundation to talk about the drone as first responder programs, which, yes, are as horrifying as they sound. Beryl outlines the ever-expanding gray area where constitutional rights and accountability fall away in service of more efficient surveillance technology, and that includes AI. Beryl and I also discuss the pitfalls of that AI, not least of all that it's created both in the image and in service of a racist, patriarchal, so-called justice system. Next up, I sit down with Ian Head from the Center for Constitutional Rights to talk about the slow death of the Freedom of Information Act. Ian outlines the various ways in which law enforcement agencies in particular avoid accountability and various strategies to keep fighting for our right to know. All this and more coming up on the Project Censored radio show.

0: Thanks, everyone, for joining us at the Project Censored radio show on Pacifica Radio. I'm your co-host, Eleanor Goldfield, and we're very glad right now to be joined by Beryl Lipton, who is a senior investigative researcher at the Electronic Frontier Foundation. She focuses her work on government transparency, law enforcement surveillance, tech, and other uses of tech by government actors. Beryl, thanks so much for joining us.
1: Thanks for having me on.
0: Absolutely. And I invited you on the show to discuss an article that you released back in July titled "Hundreds of Drone as First Responder Programs Could Soon Be Launched Across the Country." And that sounds terrifying. And I want to start with some basics here. Could you talk a little bit about this DFR program that first launched back in 2018, actually, and also how it, as with so many other invasive technologies, is sold as a necessary step towards better protecting and serving the people?
1: Definitely. So the concept of drone as first responder programs was sort of born in Chula Vista, California. And at that time, we were dealing with a different technological landscape than we are even 8 years later. At that time, some police departments did have drones already, and they were flying drones in sort of a one-off way to emergency situations, maybe vehicles that were unsafe to approach, other sorts of dangerous situations where arguably you didn't want a human officer to be directly involved. You wanted to be able to send some sort of technological solution, some sort of camera. So Chula Vista came up with this idea that they would send a drone to a lot of their calls for service. And this was unique at that time because I think the public was still pretty skeptical of this idea that we were flying drones at all as law enforcement or as government or even as individuals. You know, it was just before around that time where in Baltimore, there was a drone that law enforcement had access to that was provided by a company called Persistent Surveillance. And this drone literally flew around the city and surveilled randomly areas beneath it. People found that idea very offensive, and that program was shut down. We also saw around that time a few different police departments and states put in some policies that limited how they were going to actually be able to deploy these drones. And in general, those restrictions where they existed focused on sending a drone to sort of emergency situations, these high threat, high risk level situations that law enforcement sometimes finds themselves in. So Chula Vista starts the drone as first responder program, starts sending drones to some of these calls for service. These different states, other locations put in policies saying, okay, this type of use where you have a very specific reason, a specific investigatory reason to be sending a drone, you can send drones there. What we then saw were police departments and companies that provide technology to law enforcement sort of take to this idea and say, okay, well, if you only want us flying drones to criminal events, then we will have these drones that we fly to every potential criminal event. And that is not random surveillance, which is what the public doesn't want to see. That is very specific deployment, which is a responsible use of drones. Of course, police departments get hundreds of calls for service every week, every day. And the way that this has gone means that when you have a drone as first responder program, sometimes in some of these cities, drones are getting deployed to every single call for service, even if it's something like a suspicious person. So Chula Vista really sort of started this idea, but it's really taken off in part because there is this strong profit motive and there is this sort of format that helps to navigate the oversight that was put into place in locations that didn't want persistent surveillance.
0: Well, and I want to dig into that a little bit because I'm no constitutional lawyer, nor do I think that we should hold sacred a document written more than 250 years ago by a bunch of aristocratic white dudes who owned slaves. But it seems to me that this program is in grave danger of knocking down the door, as it were, of the Fourth Amendment, which is the amendment that supposedly protects us from unlawful search and seizure. And you note this in the article, like drones can quite easily get to places that police can't easily get to legally or physically, your enclosed backyard, sneaking a peek through your bedroom skylight. So like, what happens if like on the way to, I don't know, check out a suspicious person just living their life, they pass over a backyard where somebody is doing drugs or something. I don't know. How is that admissible? How is that okay? How does that get over the hurdles of the supposed Fourth Amendment that we supposedly have?
1: Yeah. So I will note that I am also not a constitutional lawyer, although there are people at Electronic Frontier Foundation who are. However, I think you point out a really important problem with the way that drones are able to operate and this broader expectation of privacy that we have in certain parts of our home or on our property, right? These places where our backyard or maybe somebody has a roof deck or they have other areas where they don't expect that law enforcement is going to be able to see them. There is this sort of large, gray, fuzzy area when it comes to what law enforcement is allowed to see on somebody's private property, because there has been case law that has sort of established that law enforcement does have some ability to look from an odd vantage point onto your property. And unless there are clear laws that restrict that, then there is some wiggle room around where law enforcement can be in terms of where they can see from and sort of what they can do with that information now having seen that area. There are some states in like Nevada that have a law in place that say that law enforcement aren't allowed to fly drones over the curtilage of a person's property, meaning sort of your yard, your backyard, all of the areas surrounding your home. And that is a good restriction. But we now have drones that very easily can see onto people's property from places that are not directly above that property. And these cameras can see for hundreds of feet. So I have seen instruction from people who provide drones to law enforcement that says, station your drone not directly above the house. Angle it so that you can see what you want to see, you know, without necessarily violating some of these laws. So I think you point out a really important problem with operating drones.
0: Yeah, and kind of auxiliary to this, but still, I feel an important problem. And you note this in the piece that quote, footage from drone flights is streamed back to a police office, and it can be stored, shared, and analyzed like other video. Turning drone footage into fodder for ALPR networks, for example, requires very little additional software. And Flock Safety was quietly able to turn its drones into flying ALPRs last year, end quote. And we spoke to Ed from DFlock about Flock's ALPRs, also noting that Flock is just one flavor of that technology. But here we're also seeing how those ALPRs are just one piece of like a larger panopticon of surveillance. Could you talk a little bit about like this drone footage is then like poured into this like mega data pool of surveillance?
1: Yeah. So I think what's happening now is that technology is being developed and capabilities are being made accessible to law enforcement in a way that is sort of circumventing the existing oversight mechanisms that we have at a time when it's more important than ever for there to be oversight, because there is so much data that exists about us. And as you noted, all of this data is being collated in a way that really demolishes our understanding of what privacy looks like across time. And so generally, municipalities have set up oversight mechanisms that are tied to the procurement system and generally are tied to a particular monetary amount. But if you have a device that is camera-based, it really does only take a software update to take that camera footage and analyze it in a way that might turn it into a license plate reader, like we saw with the Flock drones, but just as easily could turn it into a widespread biometric surveillance machine. Technologically, we're right there. It's really only a matter of law enforcement and the public's appetite for humoring that sort of expansion of the technology. There isn't, in a lot of places, a monetary amount that is going to trigger oversight when you don't need an additional contract, or you sometimes don't even need to be paying any additional money in order to get to some of these capabilities. That's what we saw with the Flock ALPR, is that some municipalities might have been thinking that they were just buying a drone, but also this is a license plate reader. This is a license plate reader that is collecting information that is being fed back into potentially that nationwide data sharing network. Similarly, we're seeing a lot of cameras, whether it's body camera footage, dash cam, from stationary public cameras, from private surveillance cameras, all being fed into an integrated camera network, maybe provided by Flock, maybe provided by Axon, maybe by Motorola Solutions. There are a few different big players in this space, but it does expand the amount of access that law enforcement and potentially bad actors have to your movements, who you are, right? We now live in a time where actually if you have my vehicle plate or if you see my likeness somewhere, it is very easy to then pull up stores of information from lots of different data sets, whether they're police data sets and police records and police cameras, or from the commercial data market where law enforcement buys a lot of information. And we see that they get information that sometimes was leaked on the dark web. They have really expanded the definition of open source intelligence to include information that nobody was ever supposed to have access to, but is now considered fair game because it ended up anywhere on the internet.
0: Yeah, which is terrifying. I mean, I guess I'm not surprised that the cops are like, well, if you can't beat the dark web, join it. But, you know, boy. And I wanted to ask, too, because this brings up another question about, you know, I don't really trust cops in general anyway, but I trust AI even less. And I'm curious, what is the role of AI here, if you know of any?
1: Yeah. So artificial intelligence actually plays a pretty large role in a lot of these systems. License plate readers have had some low level type of, could call it AI, for a long time. It was basically machine learning, and it was trained on a lot of different images of license plates. That has since expanded, and now companies like Flock offer something closer to vehicle fingerprinting, where it can identify make and model of car, it can identify dents or bumper stickers, and some of the other, you know, very specific characteristics of a vehicle. And that is all driven by artificial intelligence. All of these biometric systems are driven by artificial intelligence. And a lot of this collation of information is being driven by artificial intelligence. What we saw over the last decade is something like law enforcement buying up a lot of devices, license plate readers, cameras, body cams, right? A lot of camera-based systems that were generating a lot of pieces of information. And then they realized, well, that's an awful lot of information. We're back to not being able to sift through all of this information in a way that is actually helpful for our investigations. We need a better way to be connecting these dots. And so we're sort of in this very connecting the dots type of moment in policing, because we have so many images. We have all of this data from data brokers, from our web behavior, and an individual could not piece together all of that information. And so artificial intelligence is really helping to sort of create these basically dossiers on people based on all of this information. With the Drone as First Responder programs, we've moved from needing an actual human operator who flies the drone to an AI-driven deployment system where, while there needs to be some human oversight of that system, effectively a single operator could be overseeing the deployment of multiple drones that are using artificial intelligence and using its video analysis capabilities to basically fly itself from point A to point B, or to do things like lock on to a particular vehicle or lock on to a particular person.
0: Just want to remind listeners that you're tuned to the Project Censored Radio show on Pacifica Radio, and I'm your co-host, Eleanor Goldfield, and I'm speaking to Beryl Lipton from the Electronic Frontier Foundation about the Drone as First Responder programs. Well, and with that, I mean, I suppose this is more of a philosophical question for you, but also with your tech expertise, I mean, understanding that AI is built by the people who obviously like respect our current system and all its racist and misogynist glory and is fed with information from that. So, you know, it was like 1993 before women had to be included in clinical trials and medicine. You know, we have a remarkably racist so-called justice system. So all of this information is being fed into the AI so that the AI is basically in the image of the system, and yet it doesn't have the same, you know, capabilities of a human being to say, oh, that's clearly not anything, or I don't think that that's something. So what are we creating here in these DFR programs that like, okay, the drone is the first thing to the scene of something that may or may not be a crime, and it's built in the image of a racist, patriarchal, misogynist, colonialist system. I mean, how could this actually go well? Not trying to be the Debbie Downer here, but like...
1: Yeah, I think you raise a really important point, because what we're seeing with these systems, with all of this data and analysis, is this move to again try to predict where crimes are going to happen. And even in the last decade, I feel like this idea of predictive policing has come up and been shot down as a clearly racist idea over and over again, let alone over the course of policing. This idea of predictive policing, just being able to try to, you know, imagine where people might be violating the law, really undermines what we're supposed to be able to do in a democracy. It undermines our criminal justice system, because as you note, it's being based on historical information, on data that was taken out of the context of any individuals against whom that model might be applied. But we have moved it into an artificial intelligence system. And I think part of the problem is that it disguises a bit where some of these origins of the data actually are, that we had in places really biased policing policy that generated data that makes it look as though certain communities are the ones that really need to be policed. And then it just reinforces that system, but it now has taken away the responsibility from an individual human and put it into a machine that can provide some veneer of objectivity, which I think is really important that we resist, because that is really unfair. Unfortunately, I think we are, though, in a place where predictive policing through these systems seems like, again, an idea that law enforcement wants to avail itself of.
0: Yeah, absolutely. The myth of objectivity, we talk about that a lot on the show. But I want to kind of circle back to something that you mentioned, which was, because I remember I'm old enough to have worked on projects about and for Snowden. And one of the things that he said was that, you know, when you're collecting all of this data, you're basically collecting nothing because you can't sift through it. And you mentioned that, like, that's why they're using the AI, is to be able to sift through it and to connect these dots. But because, again, AI is not only built on these systems that created it, but it's also fallible, very fallible, you know, like, and erroneous, you know, like in war games, AI tells us to do nuclear war in like two moves. So I'm curious, like, are we still at this point? I'm not trying to give people a false sense of security here, but are we still at this point where you've got all of this data and you've got AI that's not that bright sifting through it and pulling up erroneous things? I mean, are we still at this point, or is it like, oh yes, no, it's really good at getting exactly what it's looking for, but then also with that, what it's looking for could also be erroneous?
1: Yeah. So I think depending on the sector, the artificial intelligence is better or worse at whatever the task is that we're asking it to do. But I think it remains incredibly problematic and detrimental to our criminal justice system in general, right? If artificial intelligence is pulling up wrong information or hallucinating in a way, well, those are people's lives. And you don't want to be accused by the computer of having committed a crime, because now you have to fight what this black box has said about who you are and what your intentions are and where you've been. And we see law enforcement repeatedly over rely on what the algorithms have said in ways that seem to suggest that they had to totally ignore their own common sense, because we have seen multiple situations where any person looking at what was being identified as a criminal or a stolen vehicle or whatever it might have been, we as humans would look at that and say, well, like, obviously that is not a stolen motorcycle from Minnesota. That is a van in Colorado. But sometimes law enforcement doesn't do that basic double checking when they get a sort of notification. We see regularly, you know, or very often, that when face recognition is wrong, it's wrong on people of color. Already a community that is over-policed, already facing human problems in the criminal justice system, let alone having computers be pointed to as a reason why they should additionally be incarcerated for crimes they didn't commit. Yeah, we're in a really scary place where computers are surveilling people who aren't committing crimes, and when they get it wrong, they get it really wrong in a way that is becoming more difficult to get around. Also, we still have humans involved in these systems. These are very powerful surveillance systems. And what we're also seeing is that humans are fallible and will use these systems for their own selfish purposes. I think we're seeing now that people are looking into the use of license plate readers, we are seeing dozens, if not hundreds, of cases where police officers have been using access to these powerful systems to do things like stalk their ex-wives, check up on their ex-partners, new partners, follow people that they're interested in asking out, all incredibly illegitimate law enforcement purposes, actually crimes in and of themselves. And so in those cases, we're not using this technology to fight crimes. We're using this technology to cause crimes.
0: Yeah. Wouldn't it be nice if it had a little kill switch on? It was like, I'm sorry, I'm not helping. I'm sorry, Dave, I can't do that. But alas. Yeah. And just this idea that the computer can't be wrong, like that, you know, there was an MIT study that showed that the more you use AI, the more dumb you are, because you stop thinking and you offload the action of thinking to something that is provably wrong a lot of the time. And I feel like part of this here, maybe this is me being too much of a cynic, but I feel like part of this is also like the accountability aspect. Oh, like, well, I didn't get it wrong. The computer did. And I wanted to ask you a bit about that, kind of wrapping up here, because I know you also have a lot of experience with FOIA and like desperately trying to get people to tell you what's going on behind the curtain. And so I'm curious what you've seen in terms of, okay, well, yes, we have a DFR program. First of all, is that public, or is any of that available publicly, or did you have to fight to get that information? But then also, oh, okay, yeah, we have a DFR program. Here are the checks and balances that we have so that there would be accountability if for some reason somebody was, you know, arrested and accused falsely of a crime and things like that.
1: So it really varies place to place whether there is a local policy that governs the use of the technology and provides transparency around deployments and around oversight and audits. So it's really important for people to be checking up on their local communities about whether or not they have any policies in place. I'll quickly plug Electronic Frontier Foundation runs a database called the Atlas of Surveillance, where we are cataloging as many known deployments of surveillance technology as possible. And so that's a really good resource for people to check out and see what surveillance technologies we know are being used in those places. Unfortunately, we see too many situations where law enforcement will deploy drones or they'll deploy other surveillance technologies without having had the thoughtful conversation around what's appropriate and what consequences are if there are violations of the policy. Unfortunately, we see that sometimes the reason that they don't put a policy into place first is because one of these companies is offering them a deal on multiple different devices. And so they need to secure their 10% off before the company's arbitrary deadline. And so they haven't put a policy into place. That's totally inappropriate, but it definitely happens not uncommonly. So there should be, and some of these companies are putting into place more automated ways of auditing, you know, throwing up flags on officers who seem to be conducting maybe too many searches on the same plate. But again, like if there aren't clear policies that outline sort of how those audits are going to take place, who's actually going to conduct them, what those consequences are going to be, then often they don't happen. And so they just really need to mandate that at the local level if it's not going to be mandated at the state level. A holdover, I think, from a few years ago when people were a bit more skeptical around drones is that many locations that have drone as first responder programs also have transparency portals. And depending on the municipality, they have a few different pieces of very interesting information on there. Some places will in real time update their drone portal and they'll put exactly what the flight path was, what the reason was, the time and date of the flight. And then if you were to file a public records request, you could very easily point to a very specific flight for that information. Unfortunately, that is something that a lot of municipalities took upon themselves to implement without having any real requirement for it. And so what we've seen is that some municipalities, when they run into kind of a sticky situation with their drone deployment, will sometimes just take down the transparency portal because they're not required to keep it. Some of them don't update it regularly. It does make it a bit more difficult when there aren't rules around how they have to be transparent to be certain that everything that you're seeing on that portal is comprehensive. So I think people should note, though, that if your city has a drone as first responder program and they don't have a corresponding transparency portal, it is worth asking why they don't have that level of transparency, because it is incredibly common at this point.
0: Yeah. And I guess, you know, at this point, fighting the tech itself can feel very Sisyphean, but using the tools that we have at our disposal to fight against how it's deployed and, basically demanding accountability from those players is really the least I think we can do. But Beryl, thank you so much for taking the time to sit down with us and talk about this. Folks, EFF has amazing content. They also have amazing tools. The Privacy Badger, you mentioned the Atlas of Surveillance, Surveillance Self-Defense, Street Level Surveillance. I mean, there's so much information there that's really, really useful and something that even digital tech idiots like myself can implement to make ourselves and our communities a lot safer. I think also if you do any kind of organizing in your community, it's really important to take this upon yourself because it's not just about you and, you know, your cat pics. It's about your entire community. So do check that out over at EFF.org. And Beryl, thanks again for taking the time.
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0: You're listening to the Project Censored radio show on Pacifica Radio. I'm your co-host, Eleanor Goldfield. Coming up next, I sit down with Ian Head from the Center for Constitutional Rights to talk about the slow death of the Freedom of Information Act. That's coming up right now, so please stay with us. Thanks, everyone, for joining us at the Project Censored radio show on Pacifica Radio. I'm your co-host, Eleanor Goldfield. And we're very glad right now to be joined by Ian Head, who is the manager of the Open Records Project at the Center for Constitutional Rights. Ian, thanks so much for joining us.
2: Thanks for having me.
0: Absolutely. So I asked you on here because I saw your piece that you recently wrote titled My Front Row Seat to the Slow Death of the Freedom of Information Act. And you note that you file FOIAs for a living. And so before we get started, I know this feels like amateur hour, and so apologies, but I think a lot of people hear the word FOIA and they're like, that's a thing, but they don't actually have a good handle on what they are, what they've been used for. So could you just give us like a brief 101 so we're all on the same FOIA page, as it were?
2: Sure. So FOIA, the Freedom of Information Act, allows anyone, literally anyone in the United States, to kind of file a written request to most government agencies asking for information. The technical term for it is records, but asking for things like data or emails or memos or whatever. And the FOIA is that people hear the most is the federal procedure to do that. But each state also has an additional procedure for doing similar requests to state agencies and city and local agencies.
0: Okay, thank you. So now we're all now that we know what that is, we're going to dig into it, because I want to get into how that sliver of access, that modicum of transparency, is being and has been chipped away at. And you write in your piece, quote, "In January 2025, I received a response to a FOIA request that I'd sent to ICE in December of 2020, 4 years earlier. The law plainly states that federal agencies have 20 business days to provide a substantive response to all FOIA requests, but ICE didn't care," end quote. Now, listeners will, of course, notice that this is in a time frame that predates the current Trump administration. So, Ian, before we get into the ways and means in which Trump has made it worse, could you talk us through how FOIA has been increasingly undermined, it seems like, since its passing?
2: Yeah, so I've been doing both making FOIA requests and helping to litigate FOIA requests for about 16 years now. So I wasn't doing this back in the early decades of FOIA, but I know others at my organization were using FOIA since it passed into law in the late 60s. And I think from its inception, the executive branch did not necessarily like this law. It was really kind of forced upon them by Congress at the time and expanded in the 70s as well. And so they have been chipping away, I'd say, kind of at the law in different ways since the Reagan administration of the 1980s. And I think primarily, but unsurprisingly, it is the law enforcement agencies at the federal level that are really the ones who are kind of most, I would say, if not anti-FOIA, very annoyed by most FOIA requests. And so they have found ways, in my opinion, to make it just more difficult to not only file, or not even necessarily file. I think filing the FOIA requests may have even become easier in recent years with everything on the web and you can kind of log into things. But pursuing the FOIA request, once you actually file it, is kind of where the delays start, the time frames start getting long, and the kind of, in my opinion, ridiculous reasons that an agency such as ICE or DHS or the Department of Defense or the CIA, FBI, et cetera, is going to kind of send you a letter saying, "Well, we don't have anything," or, "Oh, we need another 100 days to respond to your FOIA request," or, "You know, can you give us a little more information about your FOIA request, even though you only requested one document?" You know, it's all of these kinds of ridiculous responses that I think they use to kind of intimidate folks and just make it harder for people to get information and kind of force them to often give up. And that's been happening for decades. Sorry.
0: No, please. And I want to get into that a little bit too, because it seems that, you know, even when they do respond, that, like you mentioned, there's excuses, and I wanted to kind of get your take on this, since you've been doing it for almost two decades. Like, oftentimes we'll hear this a lot, that, "Oh, well, we can't tell you that because that's classified." So I feel like you could just put classified on anything and just not tell people about it. Or when you finally get something from them, like, it's so heavily redacted, you're like, this is like a terrible Mad Lib now. I don't even know what I'm reading. Like, can you talk about it a little bit about the ways that they do respond, either through like the classified aspect or they're like, "Well, we'll give you something, but we'll redact everything that makes us look bad"?
2: Yeah. So I think their number one strategy, I would say, again, this is primarily the law enforcement agencies, is to delay. So rather than giving you anything, they're just not going to give you anything. They're either not going to even answer your FOIA request. They're going to answer it, you know, as you saw in my op-ed, years later. "Hey, are you still interested in this?" You know, or they're just going to drag it out. "Hey, we're looking, but we need another 6 months. I have a request right now with the CIA," and they've actually responded to me over the last 4 years on occasion saying, "Hey, we're going to get you something we promised by, you know, 6 months from now." And then 6 months comes and I hear nothing and I have to write them another letter. So that's the number one way I think that they drag it out without even getting to the point you're making, which is these kind of over-redacted, everything is classified responses. So when you do get one of those responses where they're like, "Okay, hey, we have some information. Here's 20 pages and they're almost completely redacted with a bunch of these kind of legal jargon exceptions because you have to justify your redactions under the FOIA statute. I think that also obviously intimidates people who aren't lawyers, who aren't, you know, FOIA experts. They look at this and they're like, what do we do here? And, you know, and I've been working with a lot of people to try and make easy ways to explain how to kind of appeal, because in the FOIA process, you can administratively appeal. You don't have to be a lawyer or anything, any kind of redacted or any kind of like denial you get. But it's tough. It means looking at the law and being like, well, I don't think that this makes sense that they redacted. And what is this word segregability? And what is this, like, what do these things mean, these weird legal jargon? And so it's really frustrating. And, you know, again, it means delays. And ultimately, and we see that from a lot of agencies, ultimately, I think if you really want to get information, usable information, a lot of the time, it means going to court. And that is the third kind of thing, because how many of us have the money to hire a lawyer to go to court? And while under FOIA, you can, if you're a lawyer, you can get attorney's fees. You don't get those fees until the very end of the case. So that might not be for another year or two from when you file the case. And so it's kind of finding a lawyer who has the time to do it. And, you know, places like where I work, to the best we can, we do this work pro bono for a lot of grassroots organizations and partners who are looking to get kind of important records, but we can't represent everyone either. So it's a really frustrating mix, I think, of ways that they delay and make this hard. We found strategic ways to kind of push things forward anyway, but it is very frustrating.
0: And I wanted to ask you about the litigation aspect, because, I mean, obviously that takes extra time on top of the time that they've just been stalling, but I have very little faith in our justice system. And it seems like you're kind of taking a case to the people who are the ones stalling, because like you're taking a case to the government. So like in your experience, how often do you win? Because can't the judge just be like, well, I'm going to side with these people because we're basically on the same team and I agree that everything should be redacted?
2: It's a really good question. So I think on one hand, you're taking the case into a court of law that a lot of these judges are coming out of the government, right? So they have, like you said, this kind of pro-government stance. But what I think is telling is that even with some of the more conservative judges that we've had cases in front of, they still get frustrated with the government, because ultimately, this is a case about getting some records and getting some type of transparency. Even if we don't get every line unredacted, because these agencies are doing such a bad job at just over-redacting things or not responding at all when they're supposed to, or giving inane responses to very basic questions, you get into court and a judge, and frankly, sometimes even the government attorney that's in between the agency and representing the agency in court, but like it's kind of like a frustrating moment of like, why are we wasting our time here? The agency could have just handed over this set of data, maybe slightly redacted, but nowhere near what they, you know, ended up doing. And we didn't have to waste the court's time, other people's time. Obviously, like for the government agencies, once we get into court, then that means at the end of the case, we're likely going to ask for attorney's fees, and that's going to be money from the government. And so I think basically the answer to your question is, while not perfect, it's at least a way to kind of push on the agencies, because often the kind of stances they've taken in FOIA are so ridiculous. And that goes back to, then you could avoid all this by actually processing our FOIA requests in a reasonable manner, you know, and we wouldn't have to go to court on any of this.
0: Yeah, I mean, you could just do the thing, but I feel like that's the case with basically everything in the U.S. You could just
2: do the thing.
0: Yeah, or not. Like, you don't have to go to war. Like, you could just not. You could take the afternoon off. So I actually want to get into an interesting case here, because at first blush, it feels like a contradiction. The Freedom of the Press Foundation, who's been on the show several times, recently reported on how American oversight has battled, among others, the Energy Department as they attempted to unlawfully close as many FOIA requests as possible at once. And at the same time, you have this guy, David Morenz, the former senior National Institute of Health official, who bragged that he, quote, learned from our FOIA lady here how to make emails disappear after I'm FOIA'd, end quote. And he has now pleaded guilty to a felony count of conspiracy to defraud the U.S. by obstructing FOIA compliance. He will be sentenced on November 12th, facing us up to 5 years in prison and a $250,000 fine. And at first you're like, oh my gosh, it's great. They're going after people who are blocking our access to information. But if that's the case, you know, what's going on with

0: exposed for destroying documents or whatever this person was doing in regards to FOIA. But I get into this, I don't want to say argument sometimes, but this discussion with other colleagues, I think it's telling that this was not someone from one of these law enforcement agencies. I think that often for both good and bad purposes, when talking about kind of FOIA, and it's not that there are not important documents that we should be able to request from the Department of Energy and from the Department of Health and these other places. We have some FOIA requests in litigation right now, but I think that there's kind of sometimes a show over here of oh, we're processing FOIA requests, you know, pretty great over here at the Department of Labor. That's wonderful. But the majority of the requests that I deal with, and that I think more importantly, the partner organizations, the individuals, the communities who are being impacted the most by policing, whether federal or state in this country, are asking for come from, again, DHS, ICE, FBI. And these agencies remain steadfast in finding ways to delay and don't seem to be in the spotlight as much, whether it's outing someone like that or whether it's, you know, they, we just kind of forget about kind of how they continue to erode the ability of people to get information. And it's definitely gotten worse under Trump. I mean, there's no question it's gotten worse. I just also, it's been getting worse for decades. So it's not as if this is brand new.
1: Just want to remind listeners that you're tuned to the Project Censored radio show on Pacifica Radio, and I'm your co-host, Eleanor Goldfield, and I am speaking to Ian Head from the Center for Constitutional Rights about the slow death of the Freedom of Information Act.
2: And I was wondering if you could share some of the ways that it's gotten worse recently under Trump.
0: I think that there's just, we've seen, and great organizations like American Oversight and others are tracking a lot of this. We've seen how they've, a lot more denials of say, fee waivers, like agencies can charge you fees for a processing request. But if you're a nonprofit or you're doing this in the public interest, typically we get a fee waiver under the law. We've seen more denials for that. We've seen denials for what's called expedited processing. So if there's something really important you're after, especially, and this goes to kind of the massive, crazed, violent immigration enforcement that's been happening. There's a lot of people who are trying to get just the individual files for their clients or for the families of people in detention or people who are, you know, en route to be deported. You would typically ask for expedited processing in those cases. And while not perfect, you likely would be granted that. In previous years, now they're denying a lot of those requests, which means you don't get those files anytime soon. And then I think the other thing that I see a lot of is just the agencies have come up with these, I want to say, schemes, kind of. I mean, they write them into the regulations to some degree, but it's like boilerplate language that we've seen for years, but they have just used, they use all the time now, which is, we don't think your request is specific enough. It's overbroad. It's vague. It doesn't have the things we want. And so we're just going to close it in 20 days if you don't get back to us. And this is kind of getting around the statutory obligations that both they have and that the process that both the requester and the agency are supposed to be going back and forth on. They're basically saying, oh, we can't even read it. It's so vague. Yet you go back to your request. And these will be requests where I've listed out names of individuals. I've listed out even, you know, say social media handles of people working in government agencies or very specific documents that were talked about in the New York Times or, you know, NPR in articles where ICE agents or officials are quoted about saying, oh, here's this new policy we're going to do. And they're saying, we just have no idea what you're requesting. And so it's just a lot more of that. Again, this is something we've seen for many, many years pre-Trump. But now it's really gone full force. And apologies to continue rambling about this, but I think the other thing is, you know, they definitely eliminated offices. And even though I don't think the answer to making FOIA better is simply to hire more FOIA officers, I do think, obviously, that if you completely eliminate your FOIA office, then you don't have anyone to process any requests. And we've seen them try and use that in one of our cases. A few months after we got into court, Trump comes into office, RFK Jr. eliminates the entire FOIA office, or at least puts the entire FOIA office of the Department of Health and Human Services, I believe, on leave, or at least part of that department. And we are told by government attorneys, hey, they just put everyone on leave, so we can't process your FOIA request anymore. And this wasn't just our case, but this was a number of

0: different cases people had in relation to HHS, which actually oversees a part of the immigration system. So a lot of immigration attorneys were really concerned about this. And luckily, in this case, kind of back to one of your earlier questions, we did get judges' attention. Multiple judges made either rulings or comments on, you can't get around FOIA by just firing all the FOIA officers. That's not going to work. So you need to figure out and process these requests and get these documents produced within the next several weeks or the next month. But that being said, it still wasn't a perfect answer. I mean, they were able to delay things further, slow things down, et cetera, and make things less transparent and ultimately less accountable overall in those cases.
1: And I mean, obviously the goal is to not for people to not have access to that information, but you keep putting in the FOIA request, you keep litigating. At some point, does like just the system just collapse under the weight of itself? I mean, you the title of your piece is the slow death of FOIA. Like, at some point, does it just break down because there aren't enough people doing it, and like they're just keep finding these loopholes of like ignoring you or giving you something you can't work with? Like, what are we looking at down this tunnel here?
0: So I have a couple of answers to that. I think that while my piece is kind of has that kind of negative aspect, obviously critiquing kind of how things are going with FOIA, because I do think it's a problem, and I think it's not as much of a publicly known problem to people who just might have heard about FOIA. Oh yeah, that's the way journalists get documents when they're reporting on things, or that's the way, you know, like it's, if I wanted to get something, I know a lot of people who have never done a FOIA, and when they first do their first FOIA request, they're like, oh yeah, how long? A couple weeks, we'll get some information back from the FBI, you know, like shouldn't take that long, right? And so I think there's not enough kind of in the public space talk about how broken FOIA has become. And so that was kind of one of the main points of the op-ed. And at the same time, I think it's vital that all of us keep filing FOIA requests. I think the ability to make the public demand and make the public request for information from our government is pretty unique and pretty important. And I think one of the things that we've learned from a lot of our partners and clients is strategies, kind of using FOIA as part of a broader movement campaign or a broader organizing campaign. And so these are kind of official government requests that we are making, say, on behalf of a broader issue, a bigger issue, and we'll do press releases with our FOIA requests before we've gotten anything, you know, and the press release it won't be like, oh, CCR went and we filed a FOIA request with these agencies. The headline will be something like, women, this was during the first Trump administration, women are taking sanctuary from ICE and being fined daily enormous sums because they refuse to be deported. Here's what they have to say. To find out more about this policy, we filed this FOIA request. And so we really try and make FOIA kind of part of a broader organizing effort a lot of the time, rather than simply just like let's get these records, because we know that unfortunately we can't just get these records. It's going to take a while. And so I do think that having people file FOIA requests is going to keep the act alive. It's going to keep it important. And ultimately, hopefully down the road, it's going to make it so it doesn't collapse on itself, so that there's not, because I think ideally, again, the government would love to say, oh, there's just not a lot of FOIA requests being filed. It's just not very important to the work we do. Let's just keep minimizing the act. You'll have to, maybe only lawyers get to file FOIA requests or only whatever, you know, and I think it's really powerful that anyone can file, at least in the federal sense. Some of the states have already kind of cracked down on that regard, and so how can we use that creatively in kind of our advocacy and organizing?
1: And I mean, just because we can enter into the dream space whenever we want, what would you feel? I mean, because you mentioned that the FOIA was, the Freedom of Information Act was kind of begrudgingly signed into law, kind of like anything that gives us a modicum of freedom in this country at all. But what do you feel would make it better? Like, are there ways, particularly in the digital age, because I feel like a lot of legislation does not, pretty much all of it, does not really discuss or cover the digital aspect of our lives at this point. So what would you feel would be a fair Freedom of Information Act? And what do you think that people should just have access to? Like, yes, classified documents that share people's like information. No, but like, shouldn't we just have access to more information like at our fingertips as citizens or as people who live here?
0: Definitely. I mean, I think, you know, on a basic level, we should have access to all these different policies that are governing, especially whether it's law enforcement or the kinds of things that directly affect people's lives. We should have access to data. You know, we shouldn't have to fight for, you know, I do a lot of policing work and have done in New York City around the stop and frisk issue. And like, you know, it shouldn't take multiple lawsuits to then force the city to, okay, begrudgingly, like release limited quarterly data on police. This should be what police stops and the racial composition of the people they stop and those kinds of very basic details, frankly. And it shouldn't take all these requests and litigation to get to that. I think that would be ideal. I think it's in terms of specifically the FOIA, I think besides proactive releases, I mean, again, if we're in the dream world here, I think there should be some kind of, and I mentioned this in my op-ed, and it's really ideas from several of my colleagues who are more kind of in tune with legislative approaches. But I think there should be some type of discipline or kind of fee structure on agencies who don't comply. There needs to be some kind of, again, I'm not a legislative expert, but some kind of mode to kind of push them into complying and getting things out there. And especially today when I'm no fan of AI. So setting aside the whole AI thing, we are in 2026, just in general, computers, data, all of this stuff is at our fingertips, right? Like, it's not like we are going into the file cabinet and pulling out, you know, individual papers and then going to the old Xerox machine and scanning them one side at a time, right? And this is often how, when you get into court on some of these FOIA cases, we get these stories of like, oh, there's only two people working in our FOIA office and they're in a windowless room and they just don't, it's just piles of papers and they just don't know what to do. When really, it doesn't make any sense that we're here with, you know, giant servers and technology and all this stuff. Even, again, setting aside the AI piece, we can pull data from a form into an Excel sheet. It doesn't take 5 hours. It doesn't take 5 days. It takes 5 minutes. So I think that having some way to force them to do kind of basic technological things and produce especially the non-classified information would be wonderful. But yeah, I think unfortunately you have people in the government, especially again law enforcement, who have a very different idea of what they need to hide in order to protect and keep certain people safe, I guess. Yeah.
1: Yeah, serving and protecting whom, exactly. It's funny, I was just speaking to Bear Lipton from Electronic Frontier Foundation, and it's like, you can have these seas, like these oceans of data about all of us that they have access to just like on their lunch break. But if we want access to their access about all what's, no, I don't know where I put it. I don't know, like, yeah. All of a sudden, it's not there.
0: Yeah, totally. Beryl is amazing too, so that's great you talked to her.
1: Thank you, Ian, for doing the work that you do, for filing the FOIA requests, because I know it's not easy, and I never had the patience for it. I punched a few walls doing FOIA stuff. So thank you for doing the work. It's very important, and folks can also read that op-ed over at the New Republic. Again, the title of it is My Front Row Seat, The Slow Death of the Freedom of Information Act. And folks, also check out the Center for Constitutional Rights, if we still have them. So Ian, thanks again so much for the work that you do and for coming on the show.
0: Thanks so much for having me.

That does it for another episode of the Project Censored Radio Show on Pacifica Radio. I'm your producer and co-host, Eleanor Goldfield, along with my co-host and executive producer, Mickey Huff. For more information about all the things that the Project does, from the classroom to the radio waves, please check out projectcensored.org. I'd also like to remind listeners that the views and opinions expressed on this program are those of the guests and hosts and do not necessarily reflect the official policy or position of Project Censored. 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We have a lot of tools, resources, and information over at our website. Again, that's projectcensored.org. Please also follow us on social media at Project Censored. As always, thank you so much for listening, and we'll see you next time.

0: 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Hello, Spokaneites. This is Victor Koronovsky, Spokane's Gothic historian. 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A story that just might keep you awake. 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
2: This is your KYRS live and local calendar for August 31st through September 3rd. Monday, Francis Brown at Zola and the Mac Movement open mic with Third Eye at the Red Room. Monday and Tuesday, open jam at Jackson Street. Tuesday, Rogan Tinsley at 1919 Wine Cellar, Jameson Sampson and the All-Star Jam at Zola, open mic with Nate Dunnigan at the Parlor, and Willie Watson and Aaron Ray at the District. Wednesday, Ed Shaw, Rusty Nail and the Hammers, and others at the Kendall Yards Night Market, PJ Destiny at Iron Horse in the Valley, Bill Price and Akifumi Kato at Zola, Pig, Cyanotic, and Skull Cultist at the Big Dipper, open mic with Derek Hart at the Checkerboard, and the Downtown Get Down Jam at the Red Room. Thursday, Hannah Siglin at Rocky Hill Park, Ron Green at The Social, the Christy Lee Band at Arborcrest, open mic with Derek Hart at The Alibi, Blues Jam at Chan's Red Dragon, Alexa Rose and Josh Oliver at The Chameleon, and the Groovy Smoothies at Brick West. 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
6: Then you got me, Mr. Measles. I say run from the needles. Just stay away. They are gonna...
7: Whoa.
8: Shut up, bro.
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2: This is your KYRS live and local calendar for August 31st through September 3rd. Monday, Francis Brown at Zola and the Mac Movement open mic with Third Eye at the Red Room. Monday and Tuesday, open jam at Jackson Street. Tuesday, Rogan Tinsley at 1919 Wine Cellar, Jameson Sampson and the All-Star Jam at Zola, open mic with Nate Dunnigan at the Parlor, and Willie Watson and Aaron Ray at the District. Wednesday, Ed Shaw, Rusty Nail and the Hammers, and others at the Kendall Yards Night Market, PJ Destiny at Iron Horse in the Valley, Bill Price and Akifumi Kato at Zola, Pig, Cyanotic, and Skull Cultist at the Big Dipper, open mic with Derek Hart at the Checkerboard, and the Downtown Get Down Jam at the Red Room. Thursday, Hannah Siglin at Rocky Hill Park, Ron Green at The Social, the Christy Lee Band at Arborcrest, open mic with Derek Hart at The Alibi, Blues Jam at Chan's Red Dragon, Alexa Rose and Josh Oliver at The Chameleon, and the Groovy Smoothies at Brick West. For an entire hour of local musicians, tune into Sounds of Spokane every Sunday night at 8 on KYRS.

0: Before there was America's Got Talent, there was England's Got Talent, 1487. KYRS and the Spokane Renaissance Fair invite you to get loud in the library for an evening of medieval merriment. Live Renaissance performers, sword fighting demonstrations, special guests, audience dancing, and a showcase of some of the wonderfully talented characters of the Spokane Renaissance Fair. It all happens Saturday, September 12th, from 7 to 9 p.m. on the third floor of Spokane Central Library, 906 West Main. And admission is free. Come get a taste of the Spokane Renaissance Fair before the gates open in October. England's Got Talent, 1487. 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
2: Fair housing means everyone has equal access to housing opportunities regardless of race, color, national origin, religion, sex, disability, or familial status. 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
3: Les habla Rafa Zamora para invitarlos a escuchar el programa El Puente, La Voz Latina, donde tendremos entrevistas en vivo, noticias e información relevante para nuestra comunidad hispana latina de Spokane, así como entretenimiento, música y mucho más. 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
3: 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The definition in English is restore an electric charge to a battery or battery-operated device or connecting it to a device that draws power from another source. 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
1: 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According to the Cascadia Consulting Group, 37.8 million pounds of waste are littered each year in Washington.
0: That's about 5 pounds per person. What would the Lorax say? Keep the streets clean. 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

0: This is your KYRS live and local calendar for August 31st through September 3rd. Monday, Francis Brown at Zola and the Mac Movement open mic with Third Eye at the Red Room. Monday and Tuesday, open jam at Jackson Street. Tuesday, Rogan Tinsley at 1919 Wine Cellar, Jameson Sampson and the All-Star Jam at Zola, open mic with Nate Dunnigan at the Parlor, and Willie Watson and Aaron Ray at the District. Wednesday, Ed Shaw, Rusty Nail and the Hammers, and others at the Kendall Yards Night Market, PJ Destiny at Iron Horse in the Valley, Bill Price and Aki Fumikado at Zola, Pig, Cyanotic, and Skull Cultist at the Big Dipper, open mic with Derek Hart at the Checkerboard, and the Downtown Get Down Jam at the Red Room. Thursday, Hannah Siglin at Rocky Hill Park, Ron Green at The Social, the Christy Lee Band at Arborcrest, open mic with Derek Hart at The Alibi, Blues Jam at Chan's Red Dragon, Alexa Rose and Josh Oliver at The Chameleon, and the Groovy Smoothies at Brick West. 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